¿Qué tal, amigos? Esta es Celia Cruz y ustedes están escuchando Rutas Americanas, American Roots. ¡Azúcar! ¡Azúcar!

Bemba Colora, Thick Red Lips. The late Celia Cruz's signature song, 1966, with Tito Puente on timbales for her debut solo album, Antico Records. The phrase Bemba Colora was a derogatory used for Afro-Cubans, but Celia repurposed it as empowerment and attraction. Before that, Kiko and the Lavender Moon, Los Lobos, 1992, from the album Kiko, the song written by David Hidalgo and Luis Perez. I love those rich horn arrangements. Also, from the word jazz man, the late Chicagoan Ken Nordine, his 1966 Colors LP, one of many narratives originally meant for a paint company to use in their advertisements. Blues and the blue mood are found in all kinds of American music. There are uncounted millions of blues songs and tonalities. Duke Ellington, in his elegant way, recorded an iconic tune called Mood Indigo in 1930, brought to him by his New Orleans clarinet player, Barney Bigard, who in turn got it from his teacher, Lorenzo Tio. Years later, Nina Simone gave the tune a jaunty touch on piano for her first LP, Little Girl Blue, 1959. She sings lyrics by Mitchell Parrish, backed by Jimmy Bond, double bass, and Albert Tootie Heath, drums, for Mood Indigo on American Roots.

0: Sam Cooke, 1963, driving away the blues with the lifestyle of the Little Red Rooster, Willie Dixon's song. The 16-year-old Billy Preston on organ and Ray Johnson piano. Sam does shout-outs to both Billy and Ray, two of the Roosters in the band. Before that, Rhiannon Giddens, Black is the Color of My True Love's Hair, 2014, from her solo debut album, Tomorrow is My Turn, a song Nina Simone also famously recorded as part of her lifelong concern about blackness and color, culture, and life. And we are back with the colors of the blues in country, soul, and rock and roll when American Roots returns.
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3: The Democratic Senate nominee from Texas, James Tallarico, is putting faith at the center of his campaign, even as Republicans push back. 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
0: I'm Nick Spitzer, looking at, listening to the colors in music. Time to come back to basic black, white, and blue. This song was written by West Texas singer Ben Hall while working as a radio DJ at KDAV in Lubbock, Buddy Holly's hometown. It was Buddy's first single, 1956, Blue Days, Black Nights, on American Roots.

The well-burnished voice of the late great Possum, East Texan George Jones, 1958, Color of the Blues. Words by Lawton Williams and music by George. We've got time for one more bluesy country tearjerker in living color from Willie Nelson as the Redheaded Stranger, 1975, with the Fred Rose song about blue eyes crying in the rain on American Roots.

0: let me tell you,
1: Purple Raindrops, 13-year-old Stevie Wonder, 1963, long before Prince's Purple Rain. Purple Raindrops was kept in the vault at Motown, but used as the B-side to then Little Stevie's 1965 hit, Uptight. The color of the sonic raindrops has not faded. And we return with the memories, music, art, and imagination of our guest, Lonnie Holly, when American Roots returns.
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1: This is American Roots. Lonnie Holly from Birmingham, Alabama, is a self-taught artist and musician who uses everyday objects as sculpture that tells stories. Lonnie had a rough childhood, living with an abusive foster family who ran a honky-tonk where he was nicknamed Tonky McElroy. Lonnie tried to escape, hopping a train to New Orleans at 9. He was arrested at 11 and taken to the Alabama Industrial School for Negro Children, where Lonnie was made to pick 100 pounds of cotton. His grandmother rescued him from the school and told him his name wasn't Tonky McElroy, but Lonnie Bradley Holly. For the last 40 years, Holly has constructed artworks that have been seen at the Smithsonian's American Art Museum, New York's American Folk Art Museum, the High Museum in Atlanta, and the White House. After making home recordings for more than 2 decades on a keyboard Lonnie bought at a pawn shop, he released his first album at age 62. His sound is experimental, with lyrics improvised on the spot. Lonnie Holly explained how his artistic appreciation and ability stem from life at home with a large family.
5: Out of my mother's 32 pregnancies, there was 27 children, and I'm the seventh of those 27 children that lived. A lot of times, we didn't have no instruments. We didn't even have the utensils, but we played like we was cooking dinner. They tore up the grass leaves and broke up the sticks and things. They had the meat and whatever, and they stirred it all up. So all of these things is inbound within me. I was taken away from mother, grew up around the state fairground, and also had a drive-in theater in my backyard. So all of that music was in the background of my memories. So hearing all of this stuff and finding out, this brain that we have is doing all of this stuff.

0: How about finding your name, Tonky McElroy? 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How did you get that name, and how did you lose that name?
1: I lived in a honky-tonk.
0: Like living in a little juke joint where they made the music?
1: They short that down, Tonky. Get up and dance, Tonky. You know, give me a quarter, watch me dance in where I was living. Mm. So it was McElroy, the McElroy that had took me in.

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1: And find your name.
2: I didn't lose that Tonkin McElroy within myself until my grandmama came and got me out of the Alabama Industrial School for Negro Children in Mount Meigs, Alabama. And that, after being treated real cruel, I say the spirit was, I really, really be thankful for the great spirit continuing to take care of my life and the ancestors being with me.
1: You've been through a lot in your journey. How do you move from trouble, struggle, strife, pain to finding a way to express these things artistically?
2: I learned how to deal with pain, but I didn't know how to work this pain out of my brain, because some people carry their pain like shell shock victims. They never forget them because they don't have a self-therapy program or project working within themselves. That's what art did for me. As the human that was on a journey, and America being just a stopping point, because we all was journeying to go somewhere. A lot of us was journeying to get off this planet and go to heaven one day.
1: How were you able to come to this way of thinking about the world, the universe, and turning it into your life as an artist?
2: Well, first of all, you got a picture of right in front of you, an old rocking chair, two old rocking chairs, and a big old root.
1: In case you just joined us, we're talking to Lonnie Holly here on American Roots, and we're looking at two rocking chairs that have stood the test of time with a gigantic root over them, and it's called Him and Her Hold the Root.
2: Mm-hmm. To me, the root is the key of information that him and her held. Now that we have the memories only left by the chairs themselves. Now, these chairs was something that I found in the community, but you can see that they had been together so long, one of the rockers on one of the chairs was completely gone. Mm-hmm. And the other rocker that was on the other chair was broken. But it was a lot of comfort to each other, because you can see that the handle of her chair depended on him to keep both of them strong. So him and her played a valuable part of me coming along, being born, and then from that, understanding my ancestry history, no matter where they were, and then appreciating that and saying, I glorify it.

0: Tell me about learning to play keyboards, piano.
1: In a sense, it's almost like going to church with your grandmama or your mama, and them telling you to sit there. Just sit right there on the morning bench, and when the spirit come in, then that's when you act. So it's almost the same way when you're sitting down at your keyboard or you're getting ready to perform. You're going to get this motivation from deep within.
0: You've got this work called After the Revival, Vox Humana 3, The Strength of Music Lives After the Instruments Are Destroyed. Why don't you tell people what you've got here? It looks like a piano and some wreckage.
1: It's a bunch of instruments that's there. Actually, I actually started

0: This idea of breaking the instrument to pieces right here in New Orleans, there was a project called Prospect 3, and I was involved with it at Xavier University.
1: Historically black Catholic school.
0: Beautiful. But I was allowed an opportunity to put some works on exhibit there, and we had took and broke in right on the back dock of the art department. We tore up a Vox Humana. See, that's the reason why I got that title.
1: Yeah.
0: The human voice.
1: The human voice, that's yes. Right. Yeah, the old keyboards mm-hmm. here. You've seen value in old books, old papers, things that some people call trash. You've found ways to value what's around you and put them into art. How do you make a decision on what you put in there?
0: I'm thinking about how I can say something to help somebody. Because when we hear the baby cry, we know that that baby is crying for a purpose. So these constantly changes that have to be made in somebody's life from the cradle to the grave is pretty well left up to us. So for me, the mothership is giving us everything we need.
1: The mothership is Earth, I...
0: Yes.
1: Yeah.
0: But she's a mother now. That means from her womb, every seed that is put into her womb, she allows it to grow. As long as the humans are there to do what? We're here to cultivate the Earth. We are here as the Earth's keepers. And our duties are to continue to turn everything into a way of being harvested.
1: How about your own life after being, you know, leaving the mothership? What do you imagine for yourself as your spirit moves past your flesh?
0: The whole thing with Lonnie Bradley Holly Sr. is that people say, I'll read you like a book. They're going to have a lot of books to read.

Wani Holly, Planet Earth and Otherwheres, from his 2012 album, Just Before Music. Our conversation with Holly in 2019 was when he was in town for the installment of the largest sculpture he's ever made, called Headed to the Land We Were Promised Glory, on Poydras Street in downtown New Orleans. Here's a song I think Lonely Holly would like, by the late Odetta Holmes, 1964, also from Birmingham, Alabama. She was better known just as Odetta on American Roots.

Mother Earth, the song written by Memphis Slim, sung by Tracy Nelson with her band called Mother Earth, 1968, bringing us back down to the best green-blue terra firma we know on American roots. And now, Memphis Slim is at the piano to take us home. American Roots is produced in collaboration with colleagues in the School of Liberal Arts at Tulane University. 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Our American Roots team includes Maureen Lochran, Olivia Bruslowski, Lauren Callahan, Steve Martin, the late Ken Mills, Gavin Hannenberg, and Aaron Sterling. 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I'm Nick Spitzer. 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

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I'm Mark LeVonier. 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Straight ahead, it's more music from the Retro Cocktail Hour, tonight celebrating their 30th anniversary on the air. Later at 10, it's old-time radio comedy, on Tuned to Yesterday with episodes of The Penny Singleton Show from 1950 and Joan Davis Time with guest comedian Gary Moore from 1948. At 11, Broadway from the Mercury Theater on the air, starring Orson Welles with a play from 1938. 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

Thank you very much. So we do all kinds of songs. We do happy songs, sad songs, love songs, sex songs, lack of sex songs, drug songs, drunk songs. Songs of adventure. Songs of escape. Here's a love song.

0: There's a tune originated by The Doors, Love Her Madly, all jazzed up by Sonny Moon and Nutty, in concert here at Liberty Hall in Lawrence, Kansas. I'm Daryl Brogdon. This concert was presented as part of the Retro Cocktail Hour's 30th anniversary weekend, when we welcomed listeners from all over the country to celebrate three decades of the music that's shaken, not stirred. 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

0: That is Nutty, closing out this set here at Liberty Hall in Lawrence, Kansas. Rumba with the Devil. The band takes Van Halen's Running with the Devil and adds a Latin beat for a little spice. I'm Daryl Brogdon. This is the Retro Cocktail Hour. 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
1: Thanks very much for being with us for the Retro Cocktail Hour on WRVO Public Media. I'm Mark Levonier. Coming up next, we'll be bringing you old-time radio. It's tuned to Yesterday Comedy coming up first. Then at 11 tonight, Broadway from Radio's Past with the Mercury Theater on the air, spearheaded by Orson Welles. He stars in the play 17 from 1938. And just a couple of weeks later, their famous War of the Worlds broadcast would be heard. 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Welcome to Tuned to Yesterday, bringing you programs from radio's golden era. I'm Mark Levonier. Comedy coming up in this hour from episodes of The Penny Singleton Show and Joan Davis Time.
2: Here, have a chair. Sit down.
3: Oh, no thanks. I'm looking for Honest Gary Moore.
2: Well, I'm Honest Gary Moore.
3: You are? Honest.
2: Double cross my heart.
3: Gee, a real-life politician. You know, you look different than I thought you would.
2: I suppose you pictured me as an older man with very little hair on top, eh?
3: Yeah, and I was right.
2: Well, there are a lot of mistaken ideas about politicians. For example, we politicians are supposed to kiss babies, but we never do.
3: Oh, no, well, I went to a newsreel and saw Governor Dewey making a speech. He bent over to take a bow and three babies fell out of his mustache.
1: It's Tuned to Yesterday.
4: Live from NPR News in Washington, I'm Janine Herbst. The Senate has confirmed President Trump's nominee for U.S. Attorney General. NPR's Claudia Grisales reports the confirmation of Todd Blanche came after weeks of opposition from members of both parties.
5: Blanche was approved to the role by a one-vote margin. Outgoing Louisiana Republican Senator Bill Cassidy, who helped get Blanche over the finish line, said he was aware the decision would draw controversy.
6: Mr. Blanche is not perfect, and he will tell you this, but the choice is not between perfection and Mr. Blanche. It is between Mr. Blanche and another acting attorney general who may not run the department effectively under President Trump.
5: Blanche faced concerns over his role in a $1.8 billion fund created as part of a DOJ settlement with Trump that was on track to benefit the president's allies. Blanche rescinded the fund in writing, but two Republicans, Susan Collins of Maine and Alaska Republican Lisa Murkowski, voted no over concerns of a Justice Department dominated by Trump's demands. Claudia Rizales, NPR News.
4: In Utah, extremely dry weather and high temperatures and winds are fueling wildfires in the state, including the large Widemouth 2 fire. Deanna Younger is the public information officer with the fire.
7: We're at 111,306 acres with 24% containment. It's about 2 miles southwest of Kanosha, Utah, and we are still experiencing extreme fire behavior.
4: She says there are more than 630 people fighting the fire, including 9 crews, along with 7 helicopters, 23 engines, 9 dozers, and water tenders. Meanwhile, the fate of 2 crew members on board a firefighting helicopter that crashed yesterday isn't known. Fire officials say the remote crash site is in the perimeter of the fire and that until conditions get better, they can't safely send in emergency responders. The NTSB and the FAA are investigating the crash. Wildfires are burning in several western states. The Centers for Disease Control and Prevention says it's tightening restrictions for people traveling to the United States from Ebola-affected areas in Africa. Michael Koloki has more.
8: The latest CDC guidance. means Americans and other nationals who have been to the Democratic Republic of Congo within 21 days prior to traveling to the United States will not be allowed to board commercial flights with U.S. destinations. Those travelers must remain outside of the DRC for 21 days before re-entering the U.S. The CDC says the measures are in place to reduce the risk of Ebola being brought into the United States, adding that certain categories of travelers who have recently been to Uganda or South Sudan will be required to enter the U.S. through designated airports, where they will undergo health screening. For NPR News, I'm Michael Kaluki in Nairobi.
4: This is NPR News in Washington. Most children have little idea what they want to do when they grow up. NPR's Janet Wujong-Lee reports on how mentorship can open the door to careers they may have never considered.
9: Even when kids are passionate about something, it can be hard for them to figure out what that dream job looks like and how to make it happen. And research shows that can be especially true for young people from marginalized backgrounds.
10: There's expectations that Black folks do this and Black folks don't do that.
9: Keith Russell is a conservation scientist at Audubon in Philadelphia who mentors aspiring Black birders and scientists.
10: And that's been a real barrier for Black folks to get into birding. So it's really important to have support and to, you know, be with people that understand your interests.
9: Russell says mentorship could help young people understand what needs to be done to achieve those dreams, like plan their education or work on specific skills. Janet Wujong-Lee, NPR News.
4: Three former presidents joined an all-star roster of historians, contributing to a series of essays about presidents back to George Washington. Bill Clinton, George W. Bush, Barack Obama, along with Chief Justice John Roberts, are among the essayists in a project called In Pursuit. The bipartisan effort is intended to bring new insights to the public about 43 presidents and 30 first ladies in history. All presidents are examined except Joe Biden and Donald Trump. They were judged to be too fresh to be appraised by history. The project is led by Colleen Shogan, who was fired by President Trump without explanation last year as the country's archivist. You're listening to NPR News.
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1: 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I'm Mark Lifonier. Coming up in this hour, comedy. Later on, it's Joan Davis time with guest comedian Gary Moore from 1948. But right now, it's the Penny Singleton Show, a broadcast called The Admiral from 1950 on NBC.
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0: Kelly is Mrs. Penny Williamson, Navy widow and mother of two daughters, 13-year-old D.G. and 8-year-old Sue. In addition to running a home and raising a family, Penny sells real estate. It's morning at the Williamson house, and Penny is already at the breakfast table as D.G. enters.
1: Morning, Mother.
2: Morning, D.G. Isn't Sue dressed? Margaret has breakfast almost ready.
1: Well, Sue came downstairs before I did.
2: Maybe she went out to feed her rabbits.
1: Mother, isn't there anything we can do about getting all of her animals outdoors? Last night, her turtle climbed out of the bowl again and got lost somewhere in our room.
2: Haven't you found it?
1: No, and I'm afraid to put on a shoe without looking into it. Gee, I wish we were rich enough to have a big house with a bedroom all to myself. Sharing a room with Sue's like sharing a room with Frank Buck.
2: Oh, she'll get over the fish and animal stage someday.
1: Mother, have you ever considered looking beyond Judge Grundle or Mr. Wiggins and maybe marrying a millionaire?
2: There aren't many millionaires floating around these days.
1: Well, every once in a while I read about somebody making a Cinderella marriage.
2: I don't think I'm the glass slipper type. And another thing, D.G., I wish you wouldn't pick up the town's attitude toward me, the judge, and my business partner.
1: Well, they're always in there pitching to become our father.
2: I know, but I can't help it if they take advantage of my friendship.
3: The eggs will be... Where's Sue?
2: I think she's outside. D.G., would you
3: call... Oh, I'll call her.
4: Oh, I see her through the window. She's talking to somebody. Youngest.
5: I give up, Margaret. Yeah. You can let go of my ear now.
4: No, I'll get the egg.
5: Morning, Mother.
2: Good morning, Sue.
5: And hello again, Droop.
1: Mother, don't let her call me that.
2: Well, I don't even know what a Droop is.
5: Combination droop and drip.
2: Mother. Eat your Wheaties, Sue. And don't call your sister what was that word?
5: Droop.
1: Mother.
2: Anyway, don't call her that again.
1: Now I wish we could have two houses, one for me and one for her.
5: D.G., darling, beloved sister, pass the milk, please.
1: Mother, she's
5: being... I'm being sweet. Do I have to kiss you to get the milk?
2: Now, stop it, you two.
1: How much salary does a judge get, Mother?
2: Oh, D.G., stop trying to marry me off. I've enough on my hands with you and your sister.
1: D.G. Grundle. D.G.'s the stepdaughter of Judge Grundle, you know.
2: Hey, that doesn't sound so bad. Look, when you're old enough, you can get married and change your name to anything you want. Allow me the same consideration.
5: Sue Wiggins. Sue Wiggins of the Cabbage Patch.
2: And I'm not marrying Horace Wiggins, either.
4: Here's the egg.
2: Thank you, Margaret. Now, eat your eggs, girls, and let's stop all this talk about marriage.
4: Last night I dreamt I got married.
1: Oh, you did, Margaret? Who'd you marry?
4: Richard Widmark.
1: Richard Widmark? But he's so mean.
4: Oh, he can push me down a flight of stairs anytime he wants to. I'll see who it is.
2: Sue, you go upstairs right after breakfast and look for your turtle. D.G. told me he was lost again.
5: All right.
1: And when I think of him crawling around someplace up there,
5: maybe when I'm looking for him, I'll find my lizard. He's lost in our bedroom, too.
1: A lizard, too? Mother, now you know why I'm aging so fast. Well, I'm going to be an absolute hag at 15.
4: Telegram for you, Mrs. Williamson.
2: Thank you, Margaret.
4: Well, maybe the messenger boy wants it back.
1: Who's it from, Mother?
2: Just a second, dear. Hmm. That's odd.
4: Oh, good morning, Mrs. Duncan.
5: If it's private news, Mother, watch it. Here comes Mrs. D.
2: What?
1: Oh.
6: Oh, good morning, Penny, dear.
2: Oh, yes, soon, D.G.
6: Hello,
5: Mrs. Duncan.
6: Oh, Penny, I just saw the messenger boy leave.
2: Uh-oh.
6: Well, bad news? Hmm? The telegram. You know, your telegram. Is it from your sister? What happened to her? Sciatica?
2: Hold it, Ida. It's not from my sister.
6: Oh, well, of course, it's none of my business. And I certainly don't mean to pry. Seem curious or snoopy or... Aren't you going to tell me?
2: Your dearest friend. I can't figure out who it's from. It's signed The Old Tar.
6: Who? The Old Tar? Well, what does it say? Maybe that'll give us a clue.
2: No, Ida. It just says, see you soon.
6: Oh,
2: oh, now, really, Ida.
6: Well, it's all right. It's all right. If it's something you want to keep from me, keep it from me. That's the way things are. Is it?
2: That's not the way things are. But if you choose to think so, there's nothing I can say.
6: Well, it's all right. I'll be running along.
2: Goodbye, Ida.
6: you weren't keeping anything from us?
2: No, darling. Look at the telegram yourself. See you soon. Signed, the old tar. The old tar. I've heard someone called that. Like a nickname, but I just don't remember.
4: Miss Williamson, was that telegram something important or serious?
2: No, Margaret. Why?
4: Well, Mrs. Duncan ran around to the kitchen and asked me if I knew what it was about.
2: Well, Ida's still trying. Matter of fact, so am I. The old tar.

0: morning, Mr. Wiggins.
1: Oh, good morning, Penny.
0: Mr. Wiggins, have you ever heard of the old tar?
1: Yes. It's something I feel like kicking out of Judge Grundle when he gets that moon-eyed look over you.
0: You're no help at all. All morning I've been trying to think.
1: Oh, so have I. I've been trying to think about you and me. Pretty you and plain old me.
0: Mr. Wiggins, this morning at breakfast, D.G. entertained me with Cinderella. Maybe at lunch I won't mind Beauty and the Beast.
1: Let's leave Grundle out of this. Does my being a little older than you make it hard for you to see me as a husband and a father for D.G. and Sue?
0: Age has nothing to do with it. I enjoy the company of mature men, as long as they behave like mature men.
1: Well, let's not get too keen about mature men. After all, Judge Grundle is older than I am.
0: He's a year older.
1: Yes, well, I'm cuter.
0: Wiggins. Thank heavens, anything to change the subject. Williamson and...
2: Oh, Mrs. Williamson.
0: Margaret.
2: Have you ever seen a dream walking?
0: Well...
2: I did. He just walked in here to see you.
0: What are you talking about?
1: Something wrong at home, Penny?
2: You know your telegram this morning?
0: I know the telegram. Nothing's wrong, Mr. Wiggins, I don't think.
2: It's Admiral Paul Foster, the children's godfather.
0: The old tar.
3: Who? What? Who? Huh?
1: Well, Penny, what's wonderful? Hey, where are you going?
0: Home. Oh, where's my hat?
1: Hey, you're as excited as a kid at Christmas. What happened?
0: Here's my hat. Call you later.
1: Telegram. Did Margaret tell her? Better call Ida Duncan about this.
4: Ida, this is Horace Wiggins. Ida, did anything happen that...
5: It certainly did. The most terrible thing happened.
4: What was it?
5: I left the water running in the kitchen sink and it flooded all over the floor.
4: Oh, what's so terrible about that?
5: Well, you'll see. This morning, Penny got a telegram from the old tar, and she pretended she didn't even know who sent it.
4: Go on, Ida.
5: Well, it worried me all morning. About 15 minutes ago, I was washing the dishes when I saw a car pull up in front of Penny's, and I ran to the window. I mean, I left the water running in the sink.
4: Ida, get out of the sink and get back in the car.
5: Well, the most distinguished man got out and went into Penny's house. Oh, Horace, he was utterly divine-looking.
4: Oh, no.
5: Oh, he was a mature-looking man, but... Oh, my. And I think he's something in the Navy. He had lots of gold braid on the uniform. He looked like Acio Pinza.
4: Acio Pinza? And uniform? This is terrible.
5: Oh, no, the terrible part was when I got back to my kitchen.
4: Oh, it's bad enough as it is. Now, don't exaggerate, Ida.
5: I'm not exaggerating. The water had run over the top of the sink and was all over the floor, and I think I'm going to have to try a new linoleum, and that's terrible.
4: Oh, no.
5: What'd you say, Horace? I didn't hear you. What'd you say? Maybe the line went dead.
4: No, Ida. I did.

0: To think I'd forgotten calling my husband Skipper that one night, and I turned around and there you were.
1: Oh, well, I really can't blame you for forgetting. That was 8 or 9 years ago.
0: And now you're an admiral. My goodness. When did that happen?
1: During my tour of duty in the Mediterranean. Penny, darling, you haven't changed a bit.
0: Thank you. And, Paul, I think those extra gold stripes on your sleeve and that silver in your hair make you handsomer than ever.
1: Careful, Penny. All this goes to my head.
0: Anyway, Paul, welcome to Middleton.
1: Well, thank you, darling. I wanted to see you and the children, and I also want to draw up a new will and, well, add some things that I've already planned to leave my godchildren.
0: Oh, Paul, you've done so much already.
1: Why not? I haven't a chigger child of my own, and make me very happy to do it for them. Now, where are my godchildren?
0: Well, one of them's digging worms, and the other's at her girlfriend's. Margaret's gone to get them.
2: What are you doing home, Mother? I was right in the middle of digging worms when... Oh!
0: Sue, this is Admiral Foster. He's your godfather.
1: Well, well, the last time I saw you, Sue, you were just a baby. And the cutest baby I ever saw.
0: Well, that's no way to greet Admiral Foster.
2: Do I salute him or kiss him?
0: Both might be nice.
3: Mother, what's the matter? Lois and I were giving each other presents, and Margaret came and... Oh, death! My hair is half in curlers.
0: D.G., do you remember him?
1: Hi, D.G.
3: Sally, Captain Foster.
0: And now, Admiral.
3: Well, you're my godfather. I just barely remember,
0: You're doing well. You were only 5 then.
3: When at 5, I certainly didn't appreciate him.
1: By the way, D.G., I brought something for you and Sue.
2: Oh, boy!
1: Let's see. Which is which? Oh, yeah. This is yours, Sue. I hope you like it.
2: Oh, thanks.
1: And, D.G., this is for you. Do you like music?
3: Do I like music? Tell her, Mother.
2: A book about animals. Oh, Admiral, anchors away.
1: You're welcome, Sue.
3: Oh, I'm so excited. Mother, look. Look, Sue. South Pacific Records. A whole album. Piano.
0: How nice.
3: Oh, gee, thanks, Admiral.
1: You're quite welcome, D.G.
3: Mother, may I play one, please? Just one, please.
0: Of course. You did very well, Paul. Come on,
1: Sue. You're two fine, well-pannered girls, Penny.
0: Well, they're probably putting it on for your benefit, Paul. If you were around here a while.
1: Well, I wish I could be, but I'm driving through to San Diego to take over a new job in the Pacific.
0: Not even time out for a day or two, will
1: you? No, Penny, I'm sorry. And that reminds me, driving into Middleton, I was stopped by a motorcycle officer, and we both discovered my driver's license had expired. Do you think we could take care of that as well as the will at the city hall or the courthouse?
4: Excuse me, Mrs. Williamson.
0: Yes, Margaret.
4: About lunch. H-O-T or C-O-L-D?
1: Let me take you and the girls to lunch, Betty.
0: That would be nice.
4: I'll get it.
0: Now, Paul, about D.G. and Sue.
1: I really want to do it, Penny, and there's no better time than now.
0: Then I'll phone Judge Grundle. He can help you, I know.
4: All right. Oh, Mr. Wiggins.
5: Margaret, I don't want to interrupt Mrs. Williamson, but if she's coming back to the office, I can...
4: No. She's going out to lunch with Admiral Foster.
5: Admiral?
4: Uh-huh.
5: What's that music? Oh, no. Margaret, does he look like H.C. Offenza?
4: Yes, he is kind of pingy.
5: What an enchanted day this has turned out to be.
4: Are you coming in?
5: No, I'm not. I'm going down and see Judge Grundle. Maybe between the two of us, we can wash that man right out of her hair.

0: And now for Act Two of the Penny Singleton Show. It's a little later, and we find Penny upstairs in her room getting dressed for her luncheon with Admiral Foster. Deejee is just coming in.
1: Mother?
2: Yes, dear, all dressed?
1: Yes, but look at my hair. One half has a wave and the other side just hangs there.
2: Wear a hat. After lunch, we're going down to the courthouse. I tried to get Judge Grundle, but he was in court. His secretary said she'd handle things.
3: I'm all ready, Mother.
2: Fine, dear.
1: Well, while I'm waiting, I'm going to play another one of those South Pacific records.
3: Mother?
2: Yes, dear. White gloves. Now, where are my white gloves?
3: Would you mind if I join the Navy when I'm a few years older?
2: Oh, you like the Admiral, don't you?
3: Aw, cut it out, Mother.
2: Well, I can't think of a nicer man for you to have a crush on.
4: Mrs. Williamson.
2: Yes, Margaret. Do go on downstairs and tell your godfather I'll be right down.
4: Okay.
2: I'm sorry, Margaret. What?
4: Well, with the fleet in, it slipped my mind. He didn't want to stay, and he just turned and left.
2: Who?
4: Mr. Wiggins.
2: Mr. Wiggins? What did he want?
4: I don't know. But he looked more uncomfortable than a Marine at a tea party.

0: The court will recess until 1:30.
1: Judge Grundle.
0: Hmm? Hmm? Wiggin.
1: Hurry.
0: Huh? What's the matter? Oh, I thought you'd never get finished. Well, Wiggins, what's on your mind?
2: If any.
0: Judge, I realize that we aren't exactly friends.
1: True.
0: And when it comes to Penny Williamson, we're considerably less than friends.
1: So true.
0: You've heard of Atzio Pinza, haven't you?
2: Of course I have. Dearest thing to Atzio Pinza in this town happens to be, in all modesty, me.
0: You think I'm kidding about this, don't you? You don't believe it. Well, just go ahead. Call Penny. Find out for yourself.
2: Oh, I think this is silly, but I'll call.
0: I'll tell you something serious is going on.
2: Oh, Wiggins, yes. This is Middleton, not the island of Bali High. Now, relax.
3: Hello?
0: This is...
3: Help!
0: What is it, Judge?
3: Help!
0: Well, what's the matter? You look awful.
2: Bali High is calling. I'm sorry, I have the wrong number, Mary. I mean, Miss Martin.
3: Is that you, Judge Grundle?
2: No, you've got the wrong number.
3: No, I haven't. You have. Is that you, Judge? Hello?
2: Never mind.
0: What happened?
2: Well, I heard music. Now, wait a minute. Did you see this Admiral Pinza?
0: No, but Ida Duncan did.
2: Ida Duncan? What in the name of Blackstone am I getting riled up about? Everything I know is based on something she says. She's notoriously unreliable. Oh, this is ridiculous.
0: Well, I just...
2: You come in here all wild-eyed and make up my time, and I've got a dozen things to do during recess. If you'll excuse me, I've got to check these messages on my desk.
0: Well, my time's valuable, too, but you'll see. Go on, sucker.
2: Wait. Come back.
0: All right. What's wrong now?
2: You were right, Horace. I call you Horace because, well, it looks like there's nothing to stop us from being friends now. Buddy.
0: What?
2: This message from Miss Hodge, my secretary. Mrs. Williamson called about the Admiral. I'm getting the license for him.
0: License?
2: Says here, Mrs. Williamson wants you to handle the legal part of their affair. Admiral Foster and Mrs. Williamson will be in before court resumes this afternoon. Miss Hodge.
4: Marriage license.
2: Obviously, she wants me to marry them.
4: Well, I guess we will be friends. Bessemer.

0: I like eating in a restaurant, Admiral.
1: I'm glad.
2: And all the extra plates and things they put on the table. Just like they didn't care who had to wash the dishes.
0: I still wish I could figure out what was the matter with Mr. Wiggins.
3: He's your real estate partner?
0: Yes. And Judge Grundle is also a good friend of ours. I know that was the judge on the phone, and something was wrong with him, too. They're in love with Mother. Oh, D.G.
2: Judge Grundle gave me a horned toad last week. I named him Ronald Reagan. That was before I met you, of course, Admiral.
3: Oh, you'd have named him after me.
0: Don't worry, Paul. You'll get it. There's bound to be an Admiral Paul Foster around the house soon, even though you're away.
3: Penny, it's good to see you and the children so well and happy. And it's nice you can depend on your two friends, like the judge and your partner, Wiggins.
0: I'm glad it shows. Now hurry, girls, with your dessert, and let's get to the courthouse before Judge Grundle's afternoon session starts.

0: can show just cause why these parties should not be legally joined in home.
1: Oh, no, cut it out, Bessie.
2: If it gets you, what do you think it does to me?
0: I'll be marrying her to someone else. Let's see if I remember the rest of it.
1: Oh, no.
0: Let him speak now or hereafter hold his peace.
1: Oh, Fanny, no!
2: That's right, you can't, Penny. You... Oh, Horace, I'm trying to rehearse.
0: Do you, Admiral, take this woman?
3: I can't do it. I feel like Walter Pidgeon marrying Greer Goss and after Humphrey Bogart. So, come in.
0: Come in.
4: Hello, Judge. Mr. Wiggins.
5: Annie.
4: Hi, Mr.
0: Wiggins. Oh, hello, Sue. Hello, D.G.
4: Now, I'd like you both to meet Admiral Paul Foster. Paul, these are my very good friends, Judge Grundle and Mr. Wiggins.
6: Glad to know you.
4: Judge, Mr. Wiggins.
0: Please, let's get this over with. You have the license, I presume?
6: No, and I'm in rather a hurry for that. I appreciate your kindness, Judge.
4: Judge, that license... I mean, I talked to your secretary.
0: Oh, then she's attended to it, so we may as well proceed.
6: Is little Sue the flower girl?
4: No, I'm an animal girl. Wait a minute, everybody.
3: Must we stretch this moment of misery any further?
4: Huh?
3: Take her hand, Admiral.
6: I'm glad to, but I don't know what
0: custom,
6: this is.
0: Custom.
1: I can't walk.
0: You'd better come back here. I think you're the best man. I can't go through this without a rehearsal anyway. Let's start again. Dearly beloved, we are gathered here.
4: I think I've seen this in a movie someplace. Seen it, I've been through it.
0: We are gathered here this day to unite this man and this woman.
6: Judge, I'm a bachelor, and when I get through making out my will, am I still going to be a bachelor?
0: Please. We are gathered here this day to make out a will.
1: Will!
4: At last.
2: Judge, hold everything.
7: I think we almost had a father there.
2: A will? Will? What will?
4: Admiral Foster is D.G. and Sue's godfather. He wants to name them in his will. We thought you'd help us draw up the papers, Judge Grundle.
2: Yeah, but what about that license?
4: Driver's license. Did you two really think we were getting married?
2: Oh, well, we were confused about something.
0: Yeah.
2: Glad to know you, Admiral Foster.
4: Explain that dearly beloved speech.
0: Well, Penny, it was a joke. Yes, it was a joke, that's it. Well, we weren't really upset, were we, Wiggins?
2: No. It's not a little joke. This tired animal and I had a dog in Margaret says you look like ACO Pinsa. Imagine you looking like ACO.
4: Why, Paul, there is a strong resemblance.
0: Hmm?
4: You do.
0: Yeah, I would imagine that.
8: Yeah, well, wait a minute, Judge.
0: Huh?
8: Penny thinks he does, too.
4: Hmm? Come to think of it, Paul, I don't know how you stayed a bachelor.
8: Judge, bachelor. Still a bachelor.
0: Yes.
4: Wait a minute. Are you two starting to build this up again?
0: Oh, no. Believe me, it's farthest this thing from my mind. None of this would have happened if Wiggins hadn't interrupted me in court during the state versus H.C.O. Pinzer. I mean...
2: Now, wait, don't blame it all on me. You're a great judge. You don't even know the difference between a marriage license and a driver's license.
0: Yes,
6: I thought you were Penny's closest friend.
0: We are. Penny, you know I've always been devoted to you.
4: Really?
2: Now, Penny, what has H.O. Pinzer got that I haven't got?
4: Mary Martin. Come on, Paul, D.G. and Sue. We'll go over to the mayor's office. We'll get everything done there.
0: Penny!
7: Mother, we better hurry before Mrs. Duncan shows up here with the rice.
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10: The Penny Singleton Show, on Tuned to Yesterday, an NBC broadcast from 1950. That was a summer replacement for the very popular Fibber McGee and Molly program from late May through July of 1950, then took over for Bob Hope as a summer replacement show through September of that year. You are listening to an hour of comedy on Tuned to Yesterday. I'm Mark LeVonier. Coming up next, a broadcast of Joan Davis Time, featuring special guest comedian Gary Moore. This first heard on Valentine's Day, February 14th, 1948, on CBS.
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11: time you spend with Joan Davis tonight, you'll hear the voice of her special guest, that very popular and laugh-provoking answer to everybody's $64 question, Gary Moore. 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Our singing group greets Joan with glee and tells her, you were meant for me.

0: it's time to meet the star of our show, America's Queen of Comedy, Joan Davis. Hi, Joanie. Well, friends, it seems that Joan Davis has been keeping a secret from all of us. For the past few weeks, she's been taking a correspondence course in nursing, and she feels very confident of eventual success. After all, Joanie asked herself, what does a woman need to become a nurse? Well, first she needs a tender heart.
1: Yes, and I got a tender heart.
0: She needs a strong body.
1: I got a strong body.
0: She needs a fine brain.
1: I got a strong body. Gosh, I'm really excited about becoming a nurse, and the course only cost me $25, and you should see what I learned. Now I can prepare I know how to bandage, maybe I should have taken the $50 course. But you know, the thing I like about nursing is that I'm doing something really important. You see, I'm not the type of girl who can be happy just working around a tea room in a pair of slacks. I'm not built that way. Anyhow, I got my nurse's diploma from the Acme Correspondence School, and nothing can discourage me. Not even Lionel's sarcastic remark.
2: But honest, boys, how can you become a real nurse by mail?
1: Well, why not? For your information, we work with actual patients who had real ailments. The Acme Correspondence School would send a letter with the symptoms, and we'd rush a letter back with the treatment we thought the patient should get. Unfortunately, my patient died.
2: Yeah, what did he die of?
1: Insufficient postage. But you're not going to talk me out of being a nurse. Medicine is a wonderful profession, and I want to be part of it.
2: Well, honestly, I can't blame you for feeling that way, boss. Medicine is a noble calling. The things it's done. Why, did you know that the Panama Canal couldn't even be built till the doctors found the cure for yellow fever? The place was full of it.
1: Well, gosh, if the place was full of yellow fever, why did they build a Panama Canal in Panama?
2: They had to. Property was too high in Los Angeles.
1: Oh, yeah, I forgot about that.
2: Look, boys. I know there's still a shortage of nurses, and you're trying to help, but think of the patients.
1: What about the patients?
2: Well, let's take a hypothetical case.
1: It's simple or compound?
2: What's the difference?
1: That's what I say. What's the difference?
2: Now, look.
1: I shouldn't even have mentioned it.
2: Some poor guy's just been operated on. The ether is wearing off.
1: Yes?
2: He's coming out of shock.
1: Yes.
2: Suddenly, he sees the face of his nurse bending over. Your face. Wham! He's back in shock again.
1: Oh, Lionel, that's not true. I'll be a source of comfort to my patients. I'll arouse in them the will to live and the courage to get well. Oh, I can just see myself with the patient. Rodney. Oh, Rodney, my poor sick patient.
3: Yes, Nurse Davis, old heifer.
1: Rodney, this may hurt a little. I don't have an anesthetic to give you.
3: Oh, that's quite all right, old girl. When you look at me with your soft blue eyes, you give me courage I've never had before. Who needs an anesthetic? I'll take my aspirin without one.
1: Oh, gosh, Lionel, thanks for getting in the mood with me.
2: Oh,
1: for a minute there, I felt like I was a real Florence Nightingale. Well, it's so long. I'll see you later.
2: Where are you going?
1: Well, I put in an application for a nurse's position with the city hospital, and now I got an appointment to see Dr. Heinrich Schnitzel. He's the head of the staff.
2: Well, go ahead, but all I can say is that if you're going to be a nurse at a big hospital, sickness is going to be more dangerous than ever.
1: How do you do, Dr. Schnitzel? I'm Joan Davis, applying for the nurse's position.
4: Oh, yeah. Glad to meet you, Miss Davis. Please pardon my rubber gloves.
1: Oh, rubber gloves. Did you just come from surgery?
4: No, I was just washing out a pair of socks.
1: Well, gee, it would be wonderful working for a doctor like you, Dr. Schnitzel. I've heard you've got degrees from all over.
4: Oh, yeah. I've studied at Vienna, Prague, Heidelberg. Oh, but Vienna was the best. I never forget my student days in gay, laughing Vienna.
1: Say, Doc, how come Vienna's always gay and laughing?
4: A gland condition. The beer stupid. Everywhere you go is lager on Wiener Walzers.
5: Yeah.
4: I never forget my first operation. Skalpel, water, sponge, beer, cotton, gauze, suture, brattle, breathing regular, pulse, one time.
1: But was the operation successful?
4: Oh, sure was successful. The patient died, but what a gay laughing time we had. Well, let's get down to business. Tell me about your background as a nurse.
5: Well, excuse me, Dr. Schnitzel. Have you heard the good news?
4: Please, quick, I'm busy. Tell me what you came to tell me.
5: It's a boy in Mrs. Brown's room.
4: But I left Arthur. She should have no visitors. Throw him out.
5: Doctor, you don't understand. He just arrived.
4: I don't care when he got here. Throw him out.
5: But, Doctor, he can't even walk.
4: Then sober him up and throw him out. I'll beat it slowly.
5: Yes, Doctor.
4: Fine thing. A woman is expecting a baby and they're letting a boy in her room. Get him back to you. Miss Davis, where did you study your nursing? What hospital?
1: Oh, no hospital. I studied by mail.
4: By mail? That's ridiculous. Nobody can be a mail order nurse. Who sent you here? The dead letter office?
1: But, gosh, I know everything I'm supposed to know.
4: Impossible. A good nurse should know almost as much about the human body and how it works as a doctor. However, I will test you. First, the digestive system. Now, what happens when you eat a meatball?
1: With or without onions.
4: What a nincompoop you are. What a nincompoop. That would be $5, please.
1: You mean I'm supposed to give you $5 for telling me I'm a nincompoop?
4: Certainly. You don't think a big doctor like me makes a diagnosis for nothing? David, go away. You are no nurse.
1: Oh, gee, Dr. Schnitzel, give me a chance. I'd make a great nurse. I love humanity. People. Iodine. And besides, I'm the kind of a nurse a patient needs. I got a very sympathetic face.
4: Why shouldn't you have a sympathetic face? Probably sorry for it, then. Go away and become a babysitter or something. Goodbye. Scrum.
1: I know. Dr. Schnitzel brushed me off and I didn't get the job.
2: Oh, too bad, boss.
1: Oh, he wouldn't know a good nurse anyway.
2: Oh, you're wrong. I happen to know that Schnitzel is a fine old doctor. Why, he's been wearing that uniform for over 30 years.
1: It's about time he had it washed.
2: Boss, you wouldn't have gotten that job even if you was a good nurse. It's politics.
1: Politics?
2: Sure. Practically all them city jobs in this town are controlled by Mayor Newbold's Square Deal Party, which in turn is controlled by the political boss, Honest Gary Moore. Nobody gets a city job unless Honest Gary Moore okays it.
1: Well, I'll go see Honest Gary Moore and ask him to help me.
2: Don't be silly. You couldn't get near him. Give it up, boss. There are too many obstacles.
1: I won't give up, Lionel. In spite of the obstacles, I'll have a career. I'll show him. After all, look at Madam Curry. In spite of everything, she showed him. And Claire Luce, she showed him. And Madam Chiang Kai-shek, she showed him. Gypsy Rose Lee, she got there too, you know.
0: So Joni's on her way over to demand a job from the big boss of the town's political machine, Honest Gary Moore. But what Joan doesn't know is that Honest Gary Moore's Square Deal Party is losing its power. A group of civic-minded citizens have organized a reform party and are running their own candidate for mayor. And at this very moment, Honest Gary is having a worried discussion with a fellow square dealer.
6: Now, look, Honest Gary.
7: Yes, Honest Stanislaus.

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1: Politics. If we try to re-elect Mayor Newbold, we'll be up Frenchman's Creek without a poodle. French poodle, that is.
2: So the whole election seems to hinge on the women's vote.
1: Mm-hmm.
2: Gosh, who would ever think that women would become this important?
1: Oh, of course women are important. They're very important. In fact, they serve a very definite purpose. Without women, we wouldn't have ladies' night at the Turkish bath. Right? Wouldn't have Portia facing it. And on the Doctor IQ program, they'd be saying, I got a nothing in the balcony, doctor.
2: You're right, Chief. Women are important. But that's not getting us their vote. What are we going to do?
1: Well, it all depends on the candidate we put up. Now, what sort of a candidate would a woman vote for? Wait a minute, that's obvious. Another woman.
2: A woman candidate for mayor? You think of a wife?
1: Why, certainly. I can see the whole thing. I've even got a campaign slogan. Remember that old campaign slogan the Republicans once used? Two chickens for every pot?
2: Yeah, what about it?
1: With a woman running, we'll change it to two girdles for every pot.
3: That should bring them in.
2: That sounds great, Chief. You're great. You're wonderful.
1: I know it. Now, the important thing... the important thing is to put up a woman we can control. Some dame who's stupid enough to let us stay in the driver's seat, see? And we gotta find a dame who's not too good-looking, not too young, and especially one who's very dumb.
2: Chief, we really gotta be awful careful. You know, it'd be terrible if we put up the wrong dame.
1: Look, Stanislaus, I know women. When I spot the dame stupid enough to be our mayor, I'll know her immediately.
4: Excuse me, I'm Joan Davis.
1: Well, come right in, Your Honor. Have a chair. Sit down.
4: Oh, no, thanks. I'm looking for Honest Gary Moore.
1: Well, I'm Honest Gary Moore.
4: You are? Honest.
1: Double-crossed my heart.
4: Gee, a real-life politician. You know, you look different than I thought you would.
1: I suppose you pictured me as an older man with very little hair on top, eh?
4: Yeah, and I was right.
1: Well, there are a lot of mistaken ideas about politicians. For example, we politicians are supposed to kiss babies, but we never do.
4: Oh, no. Well, I went to a newsreel and saw Governor Dewey making a speech. He bent over to take a bow, and three babies fell out of his mustache.
1: Probably planted there by the Democrats. My little dandelion, and I use the term dandelion in reference to your stems. What can I do for you?
4: Well, I came to see you about a city job. I need your help.
1: I see. You excuse me a moment?
2: Yes.
1: Say, Stanislaus, come here.
5: Yes, Chief.
1: Stanislaus, this is the woman we're going to run for mayor.
2: But, Chief, are you sure she's dumb enough?
1: Are you kidding? Look at her standing there, counting her fingers, and getting a different answer every time.
2: You know, we can't afford to take no chances. Better give her the same unintelligence test we give Mayor Newbold.
1: Okay. Oh, Miss Davis, before we can get you the job I have in mind, there are a few questions I'd like to ask you.
4: Oh, sure, anything at all, it's all so.
1: Miss Davis, how much are two and two?
4: Two and two what?
1: Well, anything. Two and two apples.
4: No, I'm allergic to apples. Better make it oranges.
1: Okay, look, if you had two oranges and I gave you two more oranges, how much would it be?
4: About $2, the way prices are.
1: Oh,
4: aren't you going to applaud?
1: Miss Davis, I suppose you know some little something about domestic affairs.
4: Oh, sure. I hope Winston Rockefeller will be very happy.
1: Oh, that's fine. But I'm trying to find out if you know anything about politics. Now, tell me, let me see. Oh, what do you think of the Iron Curtain?
4: Well, I think it's a wonderful idea. It saves washing. I ought to sell a lot of them. But look, Mr. Moore, what about my job? I took a course in nursing, and I want to be a nurse for the city.
1: A nurse? Why, Miss Davis, you can render a far greater service to this fair city of ours. I want you to run for mayor. Will you do it?
4: Well, I can't. I'm busy all this week. Mayor.
1: Yep.
4: Me mayor.
1: Yes, I can
4: mayor
1: promise.
4: Mayor me.
1: Yes, I can
4: me
1: promise.
4: Me mayor.
1: Yes.
4: Yes, I can promise me the mayor.
1: Yes.
4: Oh, mayor.

0: attempt it once more. Yes. I can promise you the support of every independent voter, right down to the last repeater.
1: But I don't know anything about being a mayor. I'm a civilian.
2: Miss Davis, would you pass up a chance to serve the city you love? The city that means everything to you? The city that you die for?
1: Look, I'm not dead.
2: Well, move once in a while and keep me posted, will you? Anyhow, I'm sure you'd make a great mayor. Wouldn't she, Stanislaus?
3: Oh, yeah. Say, boss, Honest Jim is on the phone from Jamaica.
2: Now, be right with him. Now, Now, Miss Davis, I want you to think this over. Why don't you relax for just a little while? I'll be back in a few minutes for your answer.
1: Hush, just think me. Joan Davis, mayor. Imagine me running the city. A political power. Well, I'll walk down the street and they'll say, here goes Joan Davis, who used to be just a stupid nobody. And now she's mayor. And it hasn't changed her a bit. And then, maybe if I'm a successful mayor, I could go on and be governor of the state. And then maybe president. The first woman president. Gee, all this excitement has sure tired me out. Ooh, but it would be wonderful if I was the first woman president. Ooh, me, Joan Davis, president. President? Me?
0: Good evening, listeners. Late election returns indicate that the Woman's Party, headed by candidate Joan Davis, is way out ahead and is almost assured of election. As a result of this news, stocks have dropped 2 more points and treasuries have dropped 3 more inches.
4: My fellow Americans, if I become the first woman president, I promise you that there will be lace curtains in every post office in America.
0: Here are the final election returns. Today, for the first time in our history, women have swept into every important position in the country. And so tonight, as a tribute to the new power of women and our new president, Joan Davis, there flies from the White House flagpole a 2-way stretch.
4: My fellow Americans, I wish to thank you for electing me to the high office of president. My first official act as your new president was to get to work on the labor situation. I've already been in conference with the head of the United Women Mine Workers Union, Jane L. Lewis. All I can say at this time is, that dame ought to pluck her eyebrows.
5: Good evening. This is your news commentator, Harriet von Kaltenborn. Well, our new woman president, Joan Davis, has been in office 3 months now, and she's doing scrumptiously. Yes, scrumptiously. Very scrumptiously. Yes. Last week at a cocktail party, the British ambassadress, Lady Duff Nottingham, arrived wearing the same hat as our lovely president. As you women know, that's just an open declaration of war. However, Madam President used great tact and diplomacy. She sidestepped the issue by fainting dead away. Yes, our president is a wonderful woman. And she's also fortunate in having a husband as lovely as the first man of the land, Gary Moore. Yes, I can almost see them seated in the White House parlor. Yes.
0: Joni Boney, may I talk to you for a moment?
1: What is it, Gary boy?
0: Do you realize we haven't had a chance to be alone since you were elected president?
1: Oh, I know, but I've been so busy with things. I'm in a mess with the budget. $10 billion off, so please don't bother me.
0: But, darling, there's something bothering me.
1: Oh, Gary boy, please don't annoy me. Now, what did I do with that $2 billion worth of war material?
0: I know you didn't have it with you when you left the house this morning.
1: Let's see. Did I lend those war materials to Turkey or Greece?
0: Well, it's easy to find out, dear. Just declare war on both of them, and whichever country shoots back, that's the one.
1: Oh, Gary, you're so clever. Run over to the mint and print yourself a bonus.
0: Steve,
2: Johnny, why don't we go away somewhere for the weekend, just the two of us? We'll have lots of laughs.
4: Don't be silly. For laughs, we'd have to take Congress along.
2: Dear, I must talk to you about us. And you're always so busy. What kind of a president are you? You realize you haven't touched your piano for over a month now?
4: Well, you know, Getty boy, a president's work is never done.
2: You know, darling, sometimes I think we were a lot happier back in Kansas City when you ran that little lingerie shop. Don't answer that, darling. I want to talk to you.
4: But, dear, I'm sorry. I'm the president.
2: Now, look, I've been trying to talk to you for days. I know I'm only a man, but I've got some rights. Now, look, honey, I want you to know that...
4: Come in if you're important.
6: Excuse me for interrupting, but I must see the president at once. I am Heinrich von Schnitzel, the ambassador from Bisonia.
4: I'm the president. What do you want?
6: If certain matters are not straightened out at once, there's going to be a war between your Gondry and my Gondry.
4: Sir, are you threatening the United States?
6: Yeah, I was...
7: This is the United States?
4: Yes.
6: Himmel, did I get on the wrong boat?
4: Bisonia. Never heard of it. Oh, well, maybe I'll make a goodwill tour there sometime.
2: Darling, after you hear what I've got to tell you, I don't think you'll want to travel.
4: What is it, Getty boy?
2: I've been trying to tell you. You see, we're... Well, we're going to... Well, what I mean is...
4: Yes?
2: We're going to have a little third party.
4: Why, that's wonderful. A third party. And if it's a boy, we'll call it Henry.
2: Oh, darling, I'm so happy I could put my arms around you and hug you and kiss you and squeeze you.
4: Oh, Getty, don't, please. You're shaking me. Stop. Stop, I tell you, stop.
2: Miss Davis, stop. Miss Davis, wake up. Wake up.
4: Oh, it's you. Gosh, Mr. Moore, did I just have an unusual dream?
2: An unusual dream?
4: Yeah, I dreamed I was president.
2: What's unusual about that dream? Taft has them all the time. Now, about your running for mayor...
4: Look, Mr. Moore, I think you better forget about me running for any political office. I've had all the nightmares I can take.
2: But, Miss Davis, just think, when you're elected mayor, wealthy, handsome men will gather around you seeking your favors. While they'll throw themselves at your feet. Every night they'll wine you and dine you, filling your pockets with gold and your slippers with champagne.
4: Gee, just imagine men throwing parties for me and drinking champagne from my slipper. Every night, champagne from my slipper. Boy, I'll have the only big toe in town that belongs to Alcoholics Anonymous.

0: Joni will be back in a minute, but while she's gone, here's something well worth remembering. Earlier this evening, Joni and her cast were having fun talking about Joni's so-called course in nursing. But now, if we may, we'd like to say something serious on this subject, because Joni and all of us believe that there's no finer career for bright, alert young women these days than nursing. It's a career that offers a chance for wonderful service, along with challenging work in association with the finest people in the community. The nursing field offers a professional education that embraces unusual studies, including psychology, sociology, and child care. A student nurse enjoys pleasant dormitory life with girls of her own age. She works with doctors and graduate nurses, fine, devoted, professional people with a high sense of duty and purpose. To qualify for this rewarding and stimulating career, a girl must be of good health and character, a high school graduate or a college student. Qualified girls who want to know more about how they may become nurses should apply at their nearest hospital at once. Now, here's Joni again.
1: Well, Gary, it's always a real pleasure to have you visit with us.
2: Well, thanks, Joan. I just hope you keep inviting me.
1: You know, Gary, I wasn't really fooling tonight about my interest in nursing.
2: Oh?
1: Hmm? At one time, I intended to become a nurse. I come from a medical family, you know.
2: You do? Well, I do, too. My grandfather was a real horse and buggy doctor. He had quite a few patients, too. 6 horses and 4 buggies.
1: Well, in my family, where did you get a load of this one?
2: Come here.
1: In my family, it was my Uncle Sylvester who was the doctor.
2: Yeah.
1: Yeah. He was quite a surgeon, too, until an unfortunate thing happened. It seems he was about to sew up a patient after an operation when he found he was all out of surgical thread.
2: Mm-hmm.
1: So, instead, he sewed the patient up with some knitting wool.
2: Well, what happened?
1: The patient took a bath, the wool shrank, and now the man walks sitting down.
2: Good night, Jerry. We're even. And good night. Good night, John.

0: Don't forget, there's more good fun and music coming at you next week, coast to coast, when Joni's special guest will be that popular singing star, Kenny Baker. So remember, if anybody asks you what time it is next week at this time, tell them it's John Davis time.
1: Joan Davis time on Tuned to Yesterday from the 14th of February, 1948, a Valentine's Day broadcast from CBS, bringing to a close this hour of comedy on Tuned to Yesterday. Be with us again for more great programs from radio's past. 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
1: 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I'm Mark LeVonier. In this hour, Broadway from the Mercury Theater.
7: In this very hot weather, I really don't think people notice or care.
8: Notice? I guess Miss Pratt noticed. Hot weather's no excuse for outright obesity. I ask you to look at her back. You can see her spinal cord.
7: Spinal column, really.
8: Well, what do I care which is it? People aren't supposed to go around with it exposed, whichever it is, with applesauce on their ears.
9: Why, there is not.
8: Look, I just ask you to look. That's the sight I have to meet when I'm out walking with Miss Pratt. She asked me who it was, and Mother, I wish you'd seen her face. She wanted to know who that curious child was, and I'm glad you didn't hear the way she said it. Who is that curious child, she said, and I had to tell her it was my sister.
1: It's Tuned to Yesterday.
10: Live from NPR News, I'm Dale Willman. Iran issued new and unexpected demands for the U.S. today. Among them is the lifting of the naval blockade on Iran's ports and the withdrawal of U.S. forces from the region. Iran says it will not sign a peace deal until those demands are met. The situation in the Strait of Hormuz, meanwhile, remains difficult. Tim Wilkins is managing director of an industry group representing oil, gas, and chemical tankers.
11: The situation right now in the Strait of Hormuz remains severe. We are still having vessels being targeted by drones and by missiles, and the number of tankers transiting through the strait is massively reduced compared to what it was pre-conflict. On Wednesday, Thursday, and Friday this week, U.S. facilitated transits of about 11, 13, and then 15 were planned last night, so we assume that these have been successful.
10: Families across the country are struggling more than ever to pay for child care. State Impact Oklahoma's Beth Wallace reports from the Sooner State, where data shows the cost of infant care has gone up more than a third since 2022.
9: There are many reasons for the soaring costs. During the pandemic, some states held off on adjusting how much they reimburse child care providers for families on subsidies. Federal COVID money dried up, and inflation is driving up prices, resulting in providers making cuts. Providers like Rachel Proper of Oklahoma City's Child Care Incorporated.
12: We had to cut quality measures and really kind of get down to doing basic child care as opposed to really doing those things that are exceptional and bring magic to our classrooms.
9: States are experimenting with fixes to spread out child care costs and lighten the load on families. For NPR News, I'm Beth Wallace in Tulsa.
10: Today marks 1 year since a gunman targeted the Centers for Disease Control and Prevention headquarters based in Atlanta. One police officer was killed, and it caused severe damage to the building. Sophie Gratis of Georgia Public Broadcasting has more on our story.
13: Last August, around the end of the workday, the CDC was put on lockdown. Around 200 rounds were fired at the building, shattering windows while staff were still inside. On Friday, CDC leadership and staff gathered to honor 33-year-old DeKalb County Police Officer David Rose, who was killed while responding to the shooting. As friends, family, and colleagues filed out, Rose's former coworker, Public Information Officer Elise Wells, said the day was about gratitude.
14: I think he would be proud. I think he would be proud of his sacrifice. I think that he would do it all over again. I don't think he would have any regrets.
13: The road leading into campus has been renamed after Officer Rose. For NPR News, I'm Sophie Gratis in Atlanta.
10: And you're listening to NPR News. Ukraine's president is denouncing Russia's latest attacks on his country. Four people, including a child, were killed in the overnight attacks on the capital of Kyiv and surrounding areas. President Volodymyr Zelensky visited Serbia this weekend for talks on economic ties and security issues. Serbia is one of the few European countries that have maintained friendly relations with Moscow. Hollywood is continuing to set summer box office records. NPR's Bob Montello has more on our story.
15: Going into this weekend, after just 7 days in theaters, Spider-Man Brand New Day had posted $500 million in ticket sales in North America. That's faster than any movie in history.
16: You're in danger. What? Please, you just have to trust me. Come on.
15: Estimates have Spidey zipping past $1.5 billion worldwide by Sunday. Meanwhile, Christopher Nolan's IMAX epic, The Odyssey, has reached $1 billion in ticket sales worldwide. And though there's no snappy Otis Spider catchphrase for them as a box office phenomenon, they're doing better than Barbenheimer did in 2023.
17: Hi, Barbie!
18: Hi, Ken!
15: All of which has industry analysts predicting a $4 billion summer for North American cinemas and Hollywood's first $10 billion domestic year since 2019. Bob Mondello, NPR News.
10: Drew Brees is now a member of the Pro Football Hall of Fame. The Super Bowl-winning quarterback was inducted Saturday in Canton, Ohio. Brees has the second most yards passing and touchdown passes in league history. Also in this year's class was Larry Fitzgerald, who ranks second on the career list in both receiving yards and touchdown catches, along with Luke Kuechly, Adam Vinatieri, and Roger Craig. I'm Dale Willman, NPR News.
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1: It's Tuned to Yesterday, bringing you programs from the golden age of radio. I'm Mark Levonier. In this hour, Broadway, we'll hear the Booth Tarkington story, 17, adapted on the Mercury Theater on the air. The play ran on Broadway at the Booth Theater, incidentally, from January to August of 1918 for 225 performances. And the Mercury Theater, headed up by Orson Welles, delivers a decidedly different take on the story. 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

0: 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This evening, our play is an adaptation of a modern classic, Booth Tarkington 17, with Orson Welles in the part of William Sylvanus Baxter. But first, a word from the director of the Mercury Theater, the writer, star, and producer of these broadcasts, Orson Welles.
1: No man can explain the mystery and misery of being 17. That period which is almost a full stop in the involved sentence of a man's life. When every man's universe has growing pains, and every man is his own Hamlet. Booth Tarkington has left us a perspective of this sharp condition of human agony, so true and brutal and beguiling that posterity will understand William Sylvanus Baxter long after a new and easy world has forever abolished the institution of adolescence.
2: My name's Parcher, Henry Parcher. I live on Maple Street, number 42. Wife and one daughter, May, 18 years old. On one side of us is Doc Watson's house, vacant now. On the other is George Baxter's, Mr. and Mrs. and two children. Little girl, about 10, I forget her name. Boy, Willie, 17. Just now, we've got a visitor, a friend of May's, staying with us. Lola Pratt. Talks baby talk. Well, I guess we can stand it for a weekend. Anyway, the young folks don't stay around the house these days. In this town, they spend most of their time at the Main Street Pharmacy.

0: everybody.
1: Hello, ma'am. How's Trick?
2: Oh, nothing new. Town's dead.
1: Well, Mr. Baxter, what'll it be?
2: Make it a banana split, Ray.
1: Yours, Mr. Bullitt?
3: Same.
1: Wow. You boys must be flush today.
2: Oh, we got enough.
4: Let me call you sweetheart. Love, always love. Why can't songwriters write something about something else?
3: They will. I heard Mae Parcher has come back to town yesterday.
4: Well, let her for all I care.
3: Well, they say she's brought a girl to visit her. Said she was a regular ring dinger.
4: What if she is? Makes little difference to me, I guess.
3: Oh, no, it don't. You don't take any interest in girls. Oh, no.
4: No, I do not. I never saw one in my life. I cared whether she lived or died.
3: Honest, is that so?
4: Yeah, honest. They could all die. I wouldn't notice.
3: Boy, I didn't know you felt that way about it, Will. I always thought you were kind of...
4: Well, I do feel that way about him. You can tell him so for me if you want to.
3: Say, would you look what's walking down the street? Isn't that Mae Parcher?
4: Yeah. Say, who's that with her? Carrying the parasol and the little dog.
3: Well, that must be the girl. Isn't she a ring dinger?
1: Hey, Will. Joe. Don't you want your split?
4: To m'lady with a little dog. I do not know her name, though it would be the same where roses bloom at twilight and the lark takes his flight. So I will call her m'lady. By the sands of the sea, she will always be just m'lady to me. William Sylvanus Baxter, Esquire, July 14th.
5: Willie!
4: Ye gods!
5: Willie, Mama wants you!
4: Oh, go away, Jane!
5: Willie!
4: What do you want?
5: Willie, Mama wants you. Wants you to go home, Genesis, bring some washtubs home, and a tin clothes boiler from the second-hand man store.
4: All
5: right. She wants you to hurry, and I got some bread and butter and applesauce and sugar for coming to tell you.
4: Oh, go away, will you, Jane? Go on.
6: Willie, open the door, please.
4: All right, Mother. Carry washtubs. That's a nice thing to ask me to do. Ye gods, you think Joe Bullitt's mother would dare to...
6: Now, wait, dear. I just want to explain.
4: Explain, ye gods!
6: Now, just a minute, Willie. What I wanted to explain was why it's necessary for you to go with Genesis.
4: Mother, you expect me to walk through the public streets with that awful-looking old colored man?
5: Well, Genesis isn't old, is he, Mama?
4: Well, he is so old. Besides, he's practically in rags, and he doesn't even wear an undershirt.
6: Now, who on earth minds what Genesis wears or doesn't wear?
4: Second-hand washtubs and tin clothes boilers. That's what you want your son to carry through the public streets in broad daylight. Ye gods!
6: Well, there isn't anybody else. Now, please don't rave so, Willie, and don't say ye gods so much. It really isn't nice. Now, I'm sure nobody will notice.
4: Nobody? You. Oh, no. Nobody except the whole town. Why... When there's anything disgusting has to be done in this family, why do I always have to be the one? Mother, why can't Genesis bring the second-hand washtubs without me? Why can't the second-hand store deliver them? Why can't...
6: The second-hand store doesn't deliver things. And Genesis says he can't possibly carry two tubs and a wash boiler himself. Now, I don't like to ask you, but it really isn't much. You and Genesis can just slip up there.
4: Slip?
6: And...
4: Just slip up there? Ye gods!
6: Oh, really, Willie, it isn't worth your making all this fuss about.
4: Oh, no, it's nothing. Nothing at all.
6: And, Willie, dear, on your way downtown, you might tell the tailor to call for your father's full-dress suit. He hasn't worn it in 4 months. It's too tight for him. Needs to be altered.
4: Ye gods, do I have to do everything in this house? Ye gods!
5: Mama, what's the matter with Willie?
6: Well, you see, dear... He's 17.
7: Oh, land sakes, Mr. William, watch out. You can't see where you're going with that tin boiler over your head.
4: I don't want to see, and I don't want to be seen.
7: You sure is fixing to get run over.
4: Let's carry the big tub between us like this, and you can guide me. Now, come on, Genesis. Say, is that mutter you're still following us?
7: Sure is. Lem never stopped following me yet. I reckon it's the foulest dog in the world.
4: Well, he can... Oh, don't let him follow through the streets.
2: Not a moth-eaten mongrel like that. It's bad enough to be seen carrying all this junk.
7: Man, sakes, ain't nobody can tell who you are with that wash tub over your face.
2: Genesis, make that dog scat,
7: ain't nobody can make that dog scat. I ain't had it more than 2 weeks, but I don't believe President of the United States make that dog quit following.
2: Well, keep him as far back as you can so people won't know it's us he's following.
7: Go on, Clem. Stay back, dog. Careful, Mr. William. We're crossing the street.
2: You tell me if anything's coming.
7: Well, road's clear. Come on.
2: All right. Where roses bloom at twilight and the lark takes his flight by the sands of the sea, she'll always be...
7: What did you recite, Miss Woody?
2: Oh, just something I made up.
7: Sounds kind of like a poem.
2: Maybe it is, maybe it isn't.
5: Oh, they see the funny laundryman's food is stopping, Missy, too. Don't worry, they'll hear you.
2: Hey, what's behind this?
7: There's two young ladies. One's got yellow hair and kind of pretty. Carrying a funny little dog. Looks like a caterpillar. Bet Clem could eat him in one swallow.
5: Now, did that office must have darling Nickel Rodney.
7: Now she got that little bird walking.
2: Hurry, Genesis, hurry.
7: Say, what you in such a rush for? I got plenty of time.
2: How close are they, Genesis?
7: And ladies, about 20 feet. Mr. Williams, stop pulling on this tub. My handle's most warped through my hide.
5: Holy, you better not let flop it near that awful-looking dog.
7: That little dog better not mix with old man Clem.
5: Doggy, must belong to Sonny Laundryman. Precious darling, come to Mama.
0: Is he all right, Lola?
5: Does him tickle hard to beat him so floppy? Hey, you!
8: Fuck me, ma'am.
5: Well, that other laundryman is his dog, isn't it?
8: Laundry, ma'am? Well, he ain't no one.
5: I'd like to get my hands on him. I'd have him arrested. Tom, precious. Don't Mommy make them more wise and precious love.
7: Willie, you come behind that hedge now. He's gone. We better be getting along home with these tubs.
2: Oh, Genesis. Isn't she wonderful? Hey, Genesis, did you ever see anyone like her, Genesis? Huh?

0: Isn't that awful? When I said a week ago this was my house, it was a gross exaggeration. My daughter's guest, Miss Lola Pratt, now occupies the house. She and a pack of boys that follow her like flies after honey. The worst of the bunch is that Baxter boy, the one with the cracked tenor. Every night he sits on my porch in a full-dress suit. It's pretty big for him, and I'll bet it's his old man's. While I lie here on my bed, which is about all the space left me in my own house, trying to sleep, but it's no use. I used to think the katydids were the dullest insects you had to listen to on a summer night, but that was before Miss Pratt moved in on us.
1: Really? We don't have to be so quiet just because you're so indifferent.
2: Oh, but I'm not indifferent, Miss Pratt. Honest, I'm not.
1: Oh, but Dirty Joe says he's indifferent. Ichabod Baxter is indifferent, isn't he, Cetus Floppet? Isn't he a mean old wicked thing, Precious Floppet?
2: Well, I suppose I am indifferent to most girls.
1: Lola, forgive him if Ichabod Baxter make imitation of Darling Floppet again. Darling Floppet, look.
3: Burp.
0: Oh, my soul.
1: More. How did he learn such marvelous imitations of Darling Floppet? He ought to go on the big stage and be a really actor, wouldn't he, Darling Floppet? He could make millions and millions of dollars, couldn't he, Darling Floppet?
2: Oh, I hardly would care to adopt the stage for a career. Would you?
1: It's my dream.
2: It was wonderful of you to say that to me. I shall never forget it. You would make a glorious actress.
0: Oh, for heaven's sake.
1: Huh? Ichabod Baxter time. Flatterbox us, Ton and Floppet. Naughty Flatterbox.
2: No, I mean it, but...
1: But what can...
2: What do you think about actors and actresses making love to each other on the stage? Do you think they have to really feel it, or do they just pretend?
1: Well, sometimes one way, sometimes the other.
2: Yes, but how can they pretend like that? Don't you think love is a sacred thing, Miss Pratt?
1: Yes?
2: I do. I think love is the most sacred thing there is. I don't mean some kinds of love. I mean real love. You take some people, I don't believe they even know what real love means. They talk about it, maybe, but they don't understand it. Love is something nobody can understand unless they feel it. And if they don't understand it, they don't feel it. Don't you think so?
1: Yes. You talk so beautiful.
2: Love is something nobody can ever have but one time in their lives. And if they don't have it then, why, probably they never will. Don't you think so?
1: Yes.
2: I think real love is sacred, don't you?
1: Yes.
2: Don't you think love is the most sacred thing there is? That is, if it's real love?
1: Yes.
2: I do. I'm glad you feel that like that, because I think real love is the kind nobody could have but just once in their lives, because the real love a man feels for a girl and a girl for a man, if they really love each other, and you look at a case like that, of course they would both love each other. It wouldn't be real love. Well, what I say is, if it's real love, well, it's sacred, because I think that kind of love is always sacred. Don't you think love is sacred if it's the real thing?
1: Yes, Ichabod Baxter. Don't flop it again.
0: He is Floppet.

0: Oh, do I have to practice much longer, Mother?
1: Until your hour's up. Now try it again. One, two, three, four. One, two, three, four. One,
2: you've got to do something about that, child. I cannot stand it.
1: Oh, you've been gone all morning, Willie. I thought your father mentioned at breakfast that he expected you to put in at least 2 hours a day on your geometry.
2: That's neither here nor there. Mother, I just want to say this. If you don't want to do something about Jane, I will. Just look at her. I ask you, that's the way she looked half an hour ago out on the public sidewalk in front of the house when I came by here with Miss Pratt. That was pleasant, wasn't it, to be walking with a lady on the public street and meet a member of my family looking like that, all lovely.
1: Yes, now, Jane doesn't look so disreputable. Come, Willie, you're interrupting her piano lesson.
2: Wait till I tell you the rest. Then she hollered at me, Mother. She hollered, "Oh, Willie!" She hollered, "Oh, Willie!" at me. Anybody'd think I was about 6 years old. She hollered, "Oh, Willie," and she rubbed her stomach and slushed applesauce all over her face, and she kept hollering, "Willie," with her mouth full. "Willie, look, good bread and butter and applesauce and sugar. I bet you wish you had some. Willie."
0: Well, you did eat some the other day. You ate a whole lot. You did every chance you get.
2: Now, you hush up. She kept following us, Mother. She followed us, hollering, "Willie," till it's a wonder we didn't go deep. And just look at her, Mother. I don't see how you can stand it to have her going around like that and people knowing it's your child. Why, she hasn't got enough on.
1: For this very hot weather, I really don't think people notice or care.
2: Notice?
1: About...
2: I guess Miss Pratt noticed. Hot weather's no excuse for outright obesity. I ask you to look at her back. You can see her spinal cord.
1: Spinal column, Willie.
2: What do I care which is it? People aren't supposed to go around with it exposed, whichever it is, with applesauce on their ears.
0: Well, there is not.
2: Look, I just ask you to look. And that's the sight I have to meet when I'm out walking with Miss Pratt. She asked me who it was, and Mother, I wish you'd seen her face. She wanted to know who that curious child was, and I'm glad you didn't hear the way she said it. "Who is that curious child?" she said, and I had to tell her it was my sister. I had to tell Miss Pratt it was my only sister.
1: Willie, who is Miss Pratt? I don't think I've ever heard
0: Willie's mashed on her, and she wears false side curls one almost came off. She's visiting Miss May Parcher. The Parchers are awful tired of her. They wish she'd go home, but they don't like to tell her so.
2: Now, if you don't punish her, it's because you've lost your sense of duty.
1: Now, wait, Willie. Jane doesn't mean to hurt your feelings.
2: My feelings? You stand there and allow her to speak as she did of one of the... the noblest... One of the noblest...
1: Oh, Jane didn't mean anything. Now, don't get so upset about things,
2: upset.
1: Willie.
2: Upset? Ye gods!
1: What made you say that? Where did you hear such things?
0: Well, I was there.
1: You were where, Jane?
0: At the Parchers.
1: Oh, I see.
0: Yesterday afternoon, Miss Parcher had the Sunday school class for lemonade and cookies.
1: Oh, did you hear Miss Parcher say?
0: No, I ate too many cookies, I guess, maybe. Anyway, Miss Parcher said I better lay down.
1: Lie down?
0: Yes'm. On the sofa in the library. And Mrs. Parcher and Mr. Parcher came in there and sat down after a while. And it was kind of dark and they didn't hardly notice me. And Mr. Parcher said since Miss Pratt came to visit, there wasn't anywhere he could go because Willie Baxter and Johnny Watson and Joe Bullitt and Miss Pratt were always arguing something about love. It made him just sick as a stomach. And he said Willie was the worst.
1: What?
0: And he said he couldn't sit even in the library, but he had to hear either Willie Baxter or Joe Bullitt or somebody or other arguing about love. He said, Mama, he said he couldn't stand those...
1: Jane, you mustn't say such things.
0: Well, I didn't, Mama. Mr. Parcher said it. He said you couldn't stand those...
1: Jane, no matter what he said, you mustn't repeat.
0: But I'm not. I only said Mr. Parcher said he couldn't stand those... But, Mama, how can I tell you what he said in those...
1: Hush. You must never, never use such a terrible and wicked word.
0: I won't, Mama. Oh, I know I'll say word instead. Won't that be all right?
1: I suppose so.
0: Well, Mr. Parcher said he couldn't stand those word boys. That sounds all right, doesn't it, Mama?
1: I suppose so.
0: Well, they kind of talked along. Mr. Parcher said when he was young, he wasn't any such a word fool as these young word fools were. He said in all his born days, Willie Baxter was the wordest fool he ever saw.
1: That was very unjust and very wrong of Mr. Parcher.
0: Mrs. Parcher said he oughtn't to say word, Mama. She said, hush, hush to him, Mama. He talked like this, Mama. He said, I'll be worded if I stand it. And he kept getting crosser and crosser, and he said, word, word, word.
1: There, that will do, Jane. We'll go on with your practicing. Now try that exercise again. One, two, three, four. One, two,
3: jabber, jabber, jabber, jabber, jabber, jabber, jabber.
4: On and on. That's the way these young folks talk. Same things over every night, like finger exercises. No sense, no rhyme, no reason. Just jabber, jabber, jabber, jabber, jabber. Wonder what they find to talk about.
2: Genesis, I want to ask you something.
5: What's that, Mr. Willie? Seems like this ice cream ain't never gonna freeze.
2: Genesis, how old were you when you were married?
5: Well, sir, I had 3 children when I was 20. I had 2 when I was 18.
0: You did?
2: Go away, Jane. Genesis, how old were you when you had the first one?
5: I was just your age, Miss William. Yes, sir, I was 17.
2: Well, Genesis, what became of the one that was born when you were 17?
5: Well, Miss Willis, I never did know.
0: Was it a boy or a girl?
5: It seemed like it must have been a boy, Miss Jane.
0: Well, did it die?
5: Well, I think it must be dead by now. A good many of them dead. What I know is dead. Yes, I reckon so.
2: Genesis, how old were you when you were married?
5: Me? Well, that depends. I recollect I was married once in Louisville.
2: Well, I heard of people getting married even younger than you were. Yeah, you take India, for instance. Why, they get married in India when they're 12 and even 7 and 8 years old.
0: Oh, they do not. The mothers and fathers wouldn't let them, and they wouldn't want to anyway.
2: I suppose you've been to India and know all about it. Well, as a matter of that, there was a young couple got married in Pennsylvania the other day. The girl was only 15 and the man was 16. It was in the papers, and their parents consented and said it was a good thing. And there was a case in Fall River, Massachusetts, where the young man, 18 years old, married a woman 41 years old. It was in the papers, too. And I heard of another case somewhere in Iowa. A boy began shaving when he was 13 and shaved every day for 4 years. Now he's got a full beard and he's going to get married this year because he's 18 years old. And Joe Bullitt's got a cousin in Iowa that knows about this case. He knows the girl this fellow with the beard's going to marry, and he says he expects it'll turn out the best thing could have happened. And right here in our own county, there were 11 couples married in the last 6 months under 21 years of age.
5: My goodness, I collect all them facts, Miss Willie. Land name. What puzzles me is how you remember them after you done collect them. If it was me now, I couldn't collect them in the first place, and even if I could, it wouldn't be no good to me because I couldn't recollect them.
2: Well, it isn't so hard if you kind of get the hang of it, Genesis. I always did have a pretty good memory.
0: Oh, Mama said you're the most forgetful boy she ever heard of. Says you can't remember anything 2 minutes.
2: Oh, you hush. Genesis, do you remember when you were married? Genesis, how'd you feel about it? I mean, were you sort of shaky, for instance? As if you were taking an important step in life?
5: Let me see. I felt mighty shaky once, I recollect. That time a man started shooting at me from behind a snake fence.
0: Shooting at you, Mr. Genesis? What'd you do that for?
5: Nothing the wide world. Bound to shoot at somebody, and he'd pick on me because I was the handiest. Well, ice cream all fresh. Think I better throw it in the kitchen.
2: He must have been 16.
0: When, Willie?
2: When he was married. Things you don't understand. You run in the house. Go on, Jane. Go on.
4: Between Willie Baxter, Lola Pratt, and the heat, I'm slowly losing my reason. This morning, I discovered my tobacco box behind a bench in the backyard. When I took the lid off the box, I found a faded rose, girl's silver shoe buckle, a tortoiseshell hairpin, white ribbon faintly smelling of violets, 3 withered four-leaf clovers, other vegetation now indistinguishable, and a note on lavender paper addressed to Ickle Boy Baxter. What Ickle sanity I still have left, I owe to the sudden appearance this evening of a small, frank-faced child munching on a piece of bread and butter, applesauce, and powdered sugar.
0: Good afternoon, Mr. Parcher.
4: Good afternoon.
0: Mr. Parcher, my brother Willie's been at your house all afternoon.
4: I suppose so.
0: Listen, Mr. Parcher, my brother Willie isn't coming back to your house tonight, but he doesn't know it yet.
4: What?
0: Willie isn't going to spend any more evenings at your house at all. He isn't, but he doesn't know it yet.
4: Are you sure he isn't?
0: I know he isn't. It's on account of something I told Mama.
4: Told your Mama what?
0: What you said.
4: And what about?
0: About Willie, you know.
4: No, I don't.
0: It was when I was laying in the library that day of the Sunday school class. You and Mrs. Parcher was talking in there about Miss Pratt and Willie and everything.
4: Good heavens, did you hear all that?
0: Yes, I told Mama all what you said.
4: Murder.
0: Well, I guess it's good I did, because look, that's the very reason Mama did something, so he can't come anymore except in daytime. He hasn't found out yet.
4: Found out what, please?
0: He hasn't found out he can't come back to your house tonight, nor tomorrow night, nor day after tomorrow night.
4: Is it because your Mama's going to tell him he can't?
0: No, Mr. Parcher. She just did something.
4: What? What'd she do?
0: Well, it's a secret. Oh, I could tell you the first part of it, up to where the secret begins, I expect.
4: Do.
0: Well, it's about something Willie's been wearing. I can't tell you what you were because, well, that's the secret. But he had them on him every evening when he came to see Miss Pratt. They belong to Papa, and Papa doesn't know a word about it.
4: Yeah, I thought he didn't.
0: Well, one evening, Papa wanted to put them on. Mama couldn't find them. Until, don't you believe, I saw Willie inside of him only last night. So I told Mama, and she said it has to be a secret. So that's why I can't tell you what they were. Well, this afternoon, I was with her in Willie's room, and...
4: Yes, yes.
0: So there she found them, under Willie's window seat, all folded up.
4: You found what?
0: Well, I told you it's a secret.
4: Oh.
0: So she wrapped the secret up, and we took it to a tailor. And she told him to make it bigger, because then it'll fit Pop again, Mr. Patcher. She said he must let the secret way, way out. So I guess Willie'd look kind of funny in it after it's fixed. And anyway, Mr. Parcher, the secret won't be home from the tailor's for 2 weeks, and maybe by that time, Miss Pratt will be gone.
4: Do you honestly think so?
0: Well, anyway, Mr. Parcher, Mama said... Well, she said she's sure Willie wouldn't come here in the evening anymore. When you're home, Mr. Parcher... After you've been wearing the secret every night this way, he wouldn't like to come and not have the secret on.
4: I suppose that's what you meant when you said he wasn't coming back, but didn't know it yet.
0: Oh, yes, Mr. Parcher.
4: I know your last name, of course, but I'm afraid I've forgotten your other one.
0: Well, it's Jane.
4: Jane. Jane, I should like to do something for you.
0: Oh, that's all right, Mr. Parcher. Well, I guess I'm from home now. Goodbye, Mr. Parcher.
4: Goodbye, Jane. I'm afraid little Jane has her first beau. A gentleman is going to send her a 5-pound box of candy, and that gentleman's name is Henry Parcher. Well, we've got still a new boarder at the Parcher house. Beside Lola Pratt and her usual string, there's Joe Bullitt's cousin George from out of town. George has an excellent appetite. He's going out today with a crowd on a picnic. Well, we'll have one meal in peace.

0: corn, Johnny.
1: Hey, I want some of those cucumber pickles.
2: Say, who's hiding the gravy?
0: Joe just lost his fork. Got an extra fork, anybody?
1: Oh, somebody lost his girlfriend. Hey, has anybody seen Willie Baxter's girl?
0: Yeah, you think Willie was at a funeral?
3: Hush your mouth.
0: Joe Bullitt looks kind of sick, too. What you voting for, Joe?
4: Oh, stop teasing him, boy.
1: Hey, why aren't you sitting next to Lola, Willie?
3: God, dry up, will you?
0: He looks kind of occupied. Joe Cousin's rushing, huh? Pass the chicken, will you, man?
4: You've had three helpings already. Why aren't you eating, Willie?
3: Oh, because I'm not hungry, that's why.
0: Me, I can't keep up with Joe's cousin.
5: Look at that George eat.
3: What did you have to invite the big lummox for, Joe?
6: How did I know George was going to hog Lola and eat his fool head off? Oh, look at that goop. I tell you, I'm going to...
7: Uncle Fluffy want to snuggle Jay, big man? Want to hold Uncle Fluffy at Uncle George?
5: Why, you bet I do, Lola. Dogs are always crazy about me. Dogs and children. I don't know why it is, but they just take right to little Georgie.
7: Floppet looks so tootin'-tonnin' on Drape enormous man's lap.
5: Well, he does look kind of small compared with good old George. Well, I always was a good deal bigger than the fellas I went with. I don't know why it is, but I was always kind of quicker, too, as it were. Take me in an automobile now. I got a racing car home.
7: Oh, Georgia can drive like Drape Big Racing Man.
5: Lola, I'd like to have you see how I handle that little racing car. Girls over home, they say they like to go out with me just to watch the way I handle it. They say it ain't so much just the ride, but more the way I handle that little car. Yes, I don't know why it is, but that's what they say. Oh, pass me more potatoes, Lola.
7: Ooh, Echo Floppet, what don't your Georgia comes eat enormous dinner?
5: Why, you haven't seen me start. Hey, here, don't take out that pie. I'll finish the platter.
7: Oh, look, precious Floppet.
3: How'd you like a smoke, George?
5: Oh, say, I don't smoke papers and old carpets. Not me.
7: Oh, but cigarettes are lovely smell. Uncle George may be too little boy for smoking.
5: Oh, now it's not that, Lola. I only smoke cigars.
7: Cigars? Oh, splendid. Light one, Uncle George. Light one ever and ever so quick.
5: I forgot my cigar case.
3: Hey, George, here's some cigars. Cuban sweetheart.
5: Thanks, Baxter.
7: Light one. Light one. Look, everybody. Great big man can't be happy unless you have a tobacco smoke. Light it, Georgicum.
5: Oh, boy, that's good. That's the old... Stop! That's what I was looking for.
7: Watch, everybody. Now, Georgicum, great big enormous puff. That's it. Now, another one. Another one.
5: Sure. These are... They're fine.
7: Another one, Georgicum. Another one.
5: Just a second, I...
7: Don't stop, Georgicum. Make great big puffs for precious Floppet.
5: But I can't. I guess I better go outside for a minute. Just a minute.
4: What's wrong with George? Is he sick?
3: See how pale he got?
6: Come on, Willie. We got to take care of him. Maybe he needs a doctor.
3: Ah, you take care of him. The big lummox is your cousin.
7: Echo boy Baxter.
3: Yes, Lola?
7: Come here. You don't ever talk to little Lola so indifferent today.
3: Well, Lola, gee whiz, I...
7: Don't let's talk about it. Here, take precious Floppet. Hold him nice and cozy. Floppet love old friend best, don't you, precious? Floppet love every boy Baxter better than anyone else. Don't you, Floppet?
8: Well, I guess the happy day's in sight. Saturday night, we're giving a farewell party at the Parcher household for Lola Pratt, our weekend guest, who stayed for the summer. Never has a party meant so much to me as this one. Farewell party, farewell Lola, farewell silly boys, mixed quartets, farewell Willie Baxter, farewell party.
9: Father.
10: Yes, Willie?
9: Dear me, Willie, you do look pale. You better rest up for the party Saturday.
11: Father. Father.
10: I suppose you got Miss Pratt safely home from church. She might have been carried off by footpads if you three boys hadn't been along to take care of her, huh?
11: Father, I have come to,
10: What on earth's the matter with you?
11: Father, I have come to place before you something I think it's your duty as my father to undertake, and I have thought over this step before laying it before you.
10: My soul, my soul.
11: At my age, there's some things that ought to be done and some things that ought not to be done. If you ask me what I thought ought to be done, there's only one answer. when anybody as old as I am has to go out among other young men his own age that already got one, like anyway half of them have, who I go with, and their fathers have already taken such a step because they felt it was the only right thing to do, because at my age and the young men I go with's age, it is the only right thing to do, because that is something nobody could deny. At my age, I have thought over this step because there comes a time to every young man when they must lay a step before their father before something happens that they would be sorry for. I have thought this undertaking over, and I am certain it would be your honest duty.
10: My soul. I thought I knew you pretty well, but you talk like a stranger to me. Now, what's all this? What do you want?
11: A dress suit.
10: A dress suit? Well, I'm glad you're talking about something, because I honestly thought it must be too much fun.
11: Father, I got to have one.
10: Got to? At your age, I thought I was lucky if I had any suit that was fit to be seen in. You're too young, Willie. I don't want you to get anything like that on such stuff on your mind, and if I have my way, you won't have a dress suit for 4 years more, anyhow.
11: Father, I got to have one. I got to have one right away. I don't ask you to have it made or to go to expensive tailors, but there's plenty of good ready-made ones that only cost about $40. They're advertised in the paper. Father, wouldn't you spend just $40? I'll pay it back when I'm in business. I'll work.
10: Not the money, son. The principle that I'm standing for, and I don't intend...
11: Father, won't you do it?
10: No, I will not.
11: Oh, ye God!
9: Oh, poor boy. He won't feel like going to the party in his everyday clothes.
10: Poor boy, nothing. Think of his coming out here and starting a regular debating society declamation before his mother and father. I guess he can wear the kind of clothes most of the other boys wear. What's the world getting to be like? 17 years old and throws a fit because he can't have a dress suit.
11: Mother.
9: My, Willie, dear, you look worn out. What's the matter?
11: Mother, I want to speak to you.
9: Well, first you better eat your supper. I left it on the table.
11: I want to speak to you about something important.
9: Yes, Willie.
11: Oh, please send Jane away. I can't talk about important things with a child in the room.
7: Oh, Mama, do I have to go?
9: Just a few minutes, dear.
11: Mother.
9: Hmm?
11: Mother, I want to ask you please to lend me $3.60.
9: What for, Willie?
11: Mother, I just ask you to lend me $3.60.
9: But what for?
11: Mother, I don't feel I can discuss it any. I simply ask you, will you lend me $3.60?
9: I don't think I could, Willie, but certainly I should want to know what for.
11: Mother, I am going on 18 years of age, and when I ask for a small sum of money like $3.60, I think I might be trusted to know how to use it for my own good without having to answer questions like a child. After all...
9: I don't think I ought to, dear, and I'm sure your father wouldn't wish me to unless you tell me what you want it for.
11: You won't do it.
9: Well, you see, dear, I'm afraid the reason you don't tell me is because you know that I wouldn't give it to you if I knew what you wanted it for. Now, sit down and eat your supper. You mustn't be late to the party. But, well, Willie...

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1: Sometimes he comes to a bad shingle, Mama. He puts it somewhere else. And every time he puts 1,000 bad shingles in this other place, they give him 6 cents.
2: Good gracious.
1: Oh, but that's nothing, Mama. Just waiting to hear the rest. That part of it isn't anything at all, Mama. You wouldn't hardly notice that part of it if you knew the other part of it, Mama.
2: Jane.
1: Yes, ma'am?
2: I want to know everything Genesis told you, and I want you to tell it as quickly as you can.
1: Well, I am telling it, Mama. I'm just beginning to tell it. I can't tell it unless there's a beginning, can I?
2: Try your best to go on, Jane.
1: Yes, ma'am. Well, Willie needed some money bad, and you and Papa wouldn't give him any. And so he began counting shingles today, because tonight's the party, and he just has to have it.
2: Well, how did Genesis know that? Did Willie tell Genesis?
1: Listen, Mama. Genesis knows all about a secondhand store over on the Avenue, and it keeps most everything. And Genesis says it's the nicest store. And Genesis says this man is the bargainest man in the whole wide world, Mama. Well, and so this man's name is One-Eyed Belgius, Mama. That's his name, and Genesis says so. One-Eyed Belgius told Genesis that Willie came in there and tried on the coat of one of those waiter suits.
2: Oh, no.
1: Yes'm. And One-Eyed Belgius told Willie that suit was worth $14. And Willie said he didn't have any money. Well, and so they bargained and bargained and bargained. And then after they bargained and bargained, One-Eyed Belgius said Willie should give him $3.60 for Willie to pay before he'd get the suit. Well, and so the worst part of it is, Genesis says the suit is haunted.
2: What?
1: Yes'm. Genesis says that suit is haunted. Genesis, everybody over on the Avenue knows all about that suit. And he says that that's why One-Eyed Belgius could never sell it before. Genesis says One-Eyed Belgius tried to sell it to a colored man for $3. The man said he wouldn't put it on for $300. And Genesis says he wouldn't either, because it belonged to a waiter that... Mama, this waiter, he lived over on the Avenue. And he took a case knife he sharpened, and he cut off a lady's head with it.
2: Woo!
1: Oh. And he got hung, Mama. If you don't believe it, you can ask One-Eyed Belgius. I guess he knows.
2: Hush,
1: and
2: hush.
1: And he sold this suit to One-Eyed Belgius when he was in jail, Mama. He sold it to him before he got hung, Mama.
2: Hush, Jane.
1: And he had that suit on when he cut the lady's head off, Mama. And that's why it's haunted. They cleaned it all up except for a few little spots of...
2: Jane! You must not talk about such things. And Genesis mustn't tell you stories of that sort.
1: Well, how could he help it if he told me about Willie?
2: Never mind. Did that crazy child... Did Willie bring that suit into this house?
1: Yes, Mama.
2: Well, I'm going right down to Mr. Belgius's. He'll turn back Willie's money or I'll have him arrested.
1: Arrested? Mama, can I go along?
2: No, no. You stay here and finish the dishes. Oh, dear. Jane, yesterday I took your papa's evening clothes back to the tailor to get them pressed and, well, I guess he must have misunderstood because he took them way in again and now they're much too tight for Papa. They just about fit Willie, I guess. So there they are, hanging in the hall closet upstairs, all pressed. But don't tell anyone what I said, Jane.
1: Oh, no, Mama. Willie! Oh, Willie!
3: Magic lantern, music, summer night, farewell party, farewell summer, farewell Lola Pratt. Farewell, Lola Pratt.
4: Lola. Lola. Lola, I gotta have a dance. Yeah, I gotta, Lola.
5: Echo boy, but naughty. Come later, Lola.
4: Lola.
5: Lola's little dance part all filled up.
4: I couldn't help it, Lola. Honest, I couldn't, honest.
5: Sorry. Lola promised boy comes all her dances.
4: Oh, listen just a second, Lola. Say, Lola, please.
5: Lola must go. Boy comes waiting for his little partner.
4: You look here, Johnny, and Joe, you listen, too. You both got 7 dances apiece with her, all on account of my getting here early enough. And listen, you got it.
6: Well, it wasn't because of any such reason. I asked her for mine 2 days
4: ago.
6: Well,
4: that wasn't fair, was it? Just because I never thought of sneaking in ahead like that, you go and...
6: Well, you ought to have thought of it. I can't stand here gabbing all night.
4: Joe, I've done a good many favors for
6: well,
4: you.
6: I've got to go and see a man. Now, let me go, Willie.
4: Oh, Joe.
6: Somebody I got to see right away before the next dance begins. Honest, I have.
4: Oh, ye gods. Can't you wait a minute? You gotta give me anyway 2 out of all the dances. Whether you heard her tell me yourself that she'd be willing if you or Johnny
6: well,
4: or...
6: I only got 5 or 6 with her and a couple of extras. Johnny's got 7.
4: Listen, now, Joe, if I'd got 6 regular and 2 extras with Miss Pratt last night and you got here late and it wasn't your fault, I couldn't help being late, could I? It wasn't my fault I was late, I guess, was it? Well, if I was in your place, I wouldn't act the

0: way you and Johnny do. Not in a thousand years I wouldn't. I'd say, you want a couple of my dances with Miss Pratt, old man? Why, certainly.
1: Yes, you would.
0: Oh, now, look here, Joe. Don't you realize this is the very last night of Miss Pratt's going to be in this town?
1: Well, you bet I do.
0: Joe, you and I have been friends ever since you and I were boys. Well, when I look back, I expect I've done more favors for you than for anyone else, Joe.
1: You know, there's other girls here you can get dances with. There's one or two of them sitting around the yard.
0: Oh.
1: You can have a bully time, even if you did come late.
0: Joe, you gotta give me anyway one...
1: Look, sitting yonder over under that tree all by herself. That's a visiting girl named Miss Bolt.
2: Oh, Miss...
1: She's a little fat, but, well, I bet she's a good dancer. Man. May Parcher says so. She was trying to get me to dance with her myself, but I couldn't, or I wouldn't, or I would have.
0: No,
1: I gotta go, Bill. I got to.
0: Now, wait just a minute.
3: Hey, Mother.
4: Yes, dear?
3: Look at that Baxter boy. Must have got hold of his father's dress suit again.
4: Now, how do you know it's his father's?
3: That's a secret between Miss Jane Baxter and myself. Say, that boy's face has more genuine idiocy in it than I've seen around here yet. And I've been seeing some miracles in that line this summer.
4: He's looking at Lola Pratt.
3: Yeah, that's the trouble with him. Why doesn't he quit looking at her?
4: I think probably he feels badly because she's dancing with one of the other boys. Of course, he ought to be dancing with somebody. There are one or two more girls here than boys. He's the only boy not dancing. I believe I'll...

0: Good evening, William.
1: Good evening, ma'am.
0: Don't you want to dance? Have you looked around for a girl without a partner?
1: Girl?
0: You come with me. I'll fix you up. Miss Bolt, this is Mr. Baxter. He and you both came late, dear, and he hasn't any dances engaged either. So run and dance and have a nice time together.
1: Well, Miss Bolt. May I have this dance with you, Miss Bolt?
2: Very pleased to.

Oh, you mustn't be discouraged with yourself, Mr. Baxter. You know, I've met lots of men that had trouble to get started and turned out to be right good dancers after all. I'll tell you, you kind of let me do the guiding and I'll get you going fine. 1, 2, 1, 2...

0: just love dancing, don't you, Mr. Baxter?
1: What?
0: It's a beautiful floor for dancing, isn't it?
1: Yeah.
0: I just love dancing. Don't you love it, Mr. Baxter?
1: Yeah.
0: It's lovely. Well, let's go out on the porch, Mr. Baxter. Oh, just look at those stars. Aren't they just glorious?
1: Yeah.
0: You can sit closer. Come over here. You know, we used to dance a lot up at the lake. It's a floor like this is tonight, just about early enough and as nice a floor as I ever danced on. Of course, there weren't so many men like this here tonight, and I must say I am glad to dance with a man again.
2: My, what a shindig, Mother. Genesis adds just the right touch with that waiter's uniform. I'll bet it's borrowed, too. Well, everyone's having a grand time except that Baxter boy. I've been watching him all evening, and I never saw true misery show plainer. By George, I've begun to feel sorry for him. Can't you trot up someone else so he can get away from that fat girl?
3: I've tried, and I've tried, and I've tried.
2: Well, do something. We don't want to find him in the cistern in the morning.
3: I know. I'll make May and Lola and their partners come and sit in this little circle of chairs here. Then I'll go and bring Willie and Miss Bolt to sit with them. I'll give Willie the seat at Lola's left. You keep the chairs and tell Genesis to get busy with the sandwiches.
4: Naughty ickle boy Baxter. Lola's last night and ickle boy Baxter flirting.
5: Now, Lola, if you'd let me explain, Lola.
4: Lola saw bad boy Baxter under Dray Big Tree flirting with Dray Big Girl.
5: Lola.
4: Flirting all night with Dray Big Norma's girl.
5: Lola, it wasn't.
4: Ooh, troll?
5: Oh.
4: Twas my fault about dancing. Bad boy. What made you come to me? We'll be so troll, Lola go talk to nice men who glad to talk to her.
5: Lola. Oh, Lola.
4: Naughty boy Baxter troll. I dance with Josie Rosie. Come on, Josie.
0: Let's get started, Mr. Baxter, before the floor gets crowded. Don't let's waste a single moment. You know, when I meet a person whose step fits in with mine the way yours does, Mr. Baxter, I love to dance straight through these

0: Dear Lola, dearest Lola, just after you left, I went up to my room and began writing this poem to you. Lola, I want you to keep it with you always. The sunset light fades into night, but ne'er will I forget the smile that haunts me yet.
1: Willie, look who's down here playing with me.
0: What?
1: Next door.
0: Oh, what do I care? Let me alone.
2: James, who's that?
1: It's Willie. Is he your papa?
2: No, it's Willie. Randy, let's play follow the leader. You do everything I do. Come on, you run after me.
0: The smile that haunts me still, whate'er my name and station, whilst receiving my education, though far away you seem, I will see thee in my dream.
2: Randy, stick your stomach out like this. Now walk with it all out of joint.
1: I'm walking. Look, my stomach!
0: James!
2: What?
0: Stop that putting your stomach out in front of you like that. It's disgraceful.
1: Why doesn't he like it, James?
2: Oh, I don't know. He doesn't like much of anything. Come on, spit out your stomach again.
0: I will see thee in a dream. Signed, William Baxter. Darling, when you read this poem, you'll really understand me. And remember, I shall be your Echo Boy Baxter always and always. Just for you.
1: That is your father in the window, isn't it, James?
2: No, I told you 5 times it's my brother, Willie.
1: That's kind of crazy.
2: That's because he's in love with Miss Pratt. She just went home after Mr. Parker pretty near died. She stayed so long.
0: I'll see to you.
1: Move on, Randy. He's coming after us. Run.
2: I won't run. Not for him. I'll stay right here.
0: You get out of here, hear me? You get out of here.
1: I won't. You can't force me. You're only Willie.
0: Why, you ugly, sooty-faced pig.

Yes, sir, that's what he called her. I was standing on the porch at the time, and I heard it with my own ears. Well, sir, that was a long time ago. 10 years since the Kirsteds moved in Doc Watson's house next door. A lot of strange things happened in 10 years. For instance, you'd never believe it when I tell you Willie Baxter, age 27, is finally doing a sensible thing. He's doing the only sensible thing he ever did in his life. Yes, sir, he's doing it right this minute, over at the Stone Church on Grove Street. He's standing kind of straight, his head up, at the end of a long aisle. There's a fine-looking girl got hold of his arm. Ranny's not got pigtails anymore. But she's still got good sense. And that's something Willie can count on for the rest of his life.

0: Looking back, Rugile again is convinced that these rituals and practices left her spiritually troubled. She describes feeling, in her words, possessed. But as things became more difficult, she began reading the Bible and says she felt increasingly drawn away from Santo Daime and from taking the drug ayahuasca. Yet she still had more retreats planned.
1: So it went through over three nights. We had four shamans helping us. We were in total six shamans because big group came to us from other countries. And so they liked us, they loved us. The work went well. But before these ceremonies, I told them that now I'm trying to be a Christian, and now I believe in the Bible. I suggest you all read the Bible. There I'm reading and I'm finding all the answers. I decided now I will pray in Jesus' name. And my first prayer in Jesus' name was like that. God, please show me the truth. In Jesus' name, amen.
0: Rugile was in Tenerife with a group who had paid to attend a two-night retreat.

0: WRVO Public Media is your NPR news station from SUNY Oswego. Morning Edition, All Things Considered, Fresh Air, and of course, BBC World Service News are just a few examples of the in-depth news and intelligent talk you hear every day. 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There's a lot happening on WRVO. Keep up with the news during the day and have some fun with us on the weekends. 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
1: Coming up next on Upstate's HealthLink on Air, advances in the treatment of pancreatic cancer are giving doctors and patients new hope.
2: Oncologists are pretty difficult to impress, and when this data was presented, it got a standing ovation at the oncology meeting, which is really very unusual. And the reason for that is that it's been just so difficult to find agents that are new and effective in this disease.
1: And a physical therapist shares advice for protecting your neck from your electronic devices.
3: Typical complaints might consist of neck pain, stiffness, headaches, pain in the upper back or shoulder blade areas, or potentially even pain, numbness, or tingling in your arms or your hands.
1: All that, what to do if a child ingests Tylenol, along with a visit from the Healing News. The news is next.
4: Live from NPR News in Washington, I'm Windsor Johnston. Iran says a deal to reopen the Strait of Hormuz is close, even as Tehran adds new demands for the United States. The conditions include lifting sanctions, withdrawing U.S. forces from the region, and releasing frozen Iranian assets. NPR's Frank Langford reports from Tel Aviv.
5: Mohammed Baghezolghad, Secretary of Iran's Supreme National Security Council, said the strait won't reopen until the U.S., quote, corrects its behavior, according to Iranian state media. Iran's demands include the U.S. ending the war and, quote, aggression against Iran's allies in Lebanon, Palestine, Yemen, and Iraq. Iran also insisted the U.S. provide full compensation for damage from past attacks on the country. The demands appeared to dampen hopes that the strait was about to reopen. President Trump initially predicted the war would last 4 to 5 weeks. It's now approaching 6 months. The war's increased gas and other consumer prices, which Trump had pledged to bring down. The midterms are 3 months away. NPR reached out to the White House for comment on Iran's conditions, but has yet to hear back. Frank Langford, NPR News, Tel Aviv.
4: Two helicopter pilots have died fighting a massive wildfire in central Utah. Caroline Ballard from member station KUER reports the blaze is about 24% contained.
6: The Friday morning crash ignited a fire around the craft, which made it unsafe to get close to the site. On Saturday, search and rescue crews were able to access the area and confirm the two deaths. The heavy-lift helicopter was one of seven assigned to the massive Wide Mouth 2 fire. So far, it's burned more than 110,000 acres in central Utah, about 3 hours south of Salt Lake City. The FAA and National Transportation Safety Board will investigate the crash. Intense and at times unpredictable fire conditions have fueled a deadly summer. For NPR News, I'm Caroline Ballard.
4: Trading on Wall Street this week will likely be dominated by the latest report on inflation. NPR's Raphael Nob says the updated figures come at a time of uncertainty for the economy.
7: A big question is whether we'll see inflation pick up again after a fairly benign report for June. The Federal Reserve last month kept interest rates steady, but it was a divided vote, with some policymakers believing the central bank should have raised them. But a rate hike is still very much on the table. A lot will depend on what happens with inflation. It may not be an easy call, though. A report last week showed significant weakness in the labor market, and that could make some policymakers hesitant to raise rates at a time of weak employment. The Fed has some time, though. Its next policy meeting is not until September. Rafael Nam, NPR News.
4: You're listening to NPR News from Washington. Scientists say they have found a new clue as to how COVID-19 may cause long COVID. NPR's Rob Stein has more.
8: The researchers studied more than 1,100 patients who were hospitalized for COVID at 20 hospitals around the country. In a paper published in the journal Nature, the team, led by researchers at the University of Texas at Austin, found that infection with the coronavirus that causes COVID can apparently reactivate other viruses that had been dormant in their bodies. That includes a family of common viruses that may be associated with long COVID. The researchers hope the advance will lead to new ways to treat long COVID, which affects millions of Americans. Rob Stein, NPR News.
4: British Columbia has declared a state of emergency as more than 100 wildfires burn across the province, about half of them out of control. Emergency Management Minister Kelly Green says roughly 20,000 people have been forced to flee their homes.
9: We are facing an intense and harrowing situation in the Summerland area, and it is so difficult to be evacuated and not know when you will be able to return, not know what you'll be returning to, whether your home and your community will still be there.
4: Officials are urging residents to abide by evacuation orders. Police say they're investigating one death, while officials say some residents remain trapped behind fire lines. This is NPR News in Washington.
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11: 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Then, a poison center doctor shares what to do if a child ingests Tylenol. But first, a series of encouraging advances for the treatment of pancreatic cancer. From Upstate Medical University in Syracuse, New York, I'm Amber Smith. This is HealthLink on Air. Pancreatic cancer accounts for about 3% of all cancers in the United States and about 8% of cancer deaths. But for the first time in a long while, a series of potential advances is giving doctors and patients encouragement. Here to tell us about them is Dr. Thomas Vandermeer, Chief of Surgery at the Upstate Cancer Center, where he specializes in hepatobiliary and pancreatic surgery. Welcome back to HealthLink on Air, Dr. Vandermeer.
12: Thank you, Amber.
11: Compared with the incidence of other cancers, the incidence of pancreatic cancer has edged up. Why is that?
12: That's probably related to some risk factors like obesity. I think obesity is a big driver for pancreatic cancer. And then some of the other modifiable risk factors like smoking. Smoking does increase the risk, but it's not as strong an association as it is with, say, lung cancer, where we've seen a lot of reduction in lung cancer incidence with the reduction in smoking.
11: What have been the challenges in caring for people with pancreatic cancer?
12: Unlike a lot of other cancers where some gains have been made in either prevention or screening or in advances in treatment and even in the translational research that kind of compounds the benefits of the treatment advances. Pancreatic cancer doesn't really have really any areas to improve on with prevention or screening, and treatment advances have been really held up because the immunotherapy advances that have been so great for other cancers don't work in pancreatic cancer because it's kind of an immune silent cancer. And then it's also driven by a mutation called KRAS that has been very difficult for drugs to be developed against. But there has been some recent improvements in that. I think we'll probably talk about that a little bit. But those have been the kind of main challenges to improving treatment.
13: And isn't it a cancer that's hard to detect to begin with in terms of symptoms showing up? By the time symptoms show up, it's more advanced?
12: Yeah. The majority of cases of pancreatic cancer already have metastatic disease at the time of diagnosis. And it just does grow generally pretty silently. And so it doesn't draw attention to itself the way a lot of other cancers do.
13: Well, let's talk about what is being done to improve pancreas cancer survival. Starting with surgery, what advances are helping?
12: So the gains that have been made in the past 20 years have been really pretty much limited to patients who are able to go on and have surgery. And there's a few reasons for that. But we've also been able to operate on more people with pancreatic cancer. As far as the technical aspects of surgery are concerned, as techniques have advanced, patients who were once considered inoperable, we are routinely operating on now. So, for example, there's a large vein that takes blood to the liver that runs through the pancreas. And so that vein is frequently involved very early in the growth of these tumors. And 20 years ago, if that vein was involved, a lot of surgery just wouldn't happen because people weren't comfortable removing and reconstructing that vein. And now that's become pretty routine. So advances like that have just widened the number of people that were considering operable. The other thing that's happened is that our surgical outcome have improved quite a bit. For a bunch of other reasons, starting with, you know, getting people healthier before they go into surgery, developing pathways and best practices and things like that. So we've improved the outcomes, and that means that more people can go on to get postoperative chemotherapy, which if people are able to get post-op chemo, then that doubles the survival. So as we improve outcomes from the surgery, that has a pretty serious effect on improving oncologic outcomes as well.
13: What should we know about surgical safety?
12: The surgery for pancreatic cancer is generally pretty complicated. The complications are common. And so a lot of the advances we've made have been in how we deal with the complications, how we detect them early, the teams that are put together that are familiar with the management of the complications, so that when the complications occur, they don't have such a serious impact on the overall outcome. That's the main driver. We call that failure to rescue. And we've seen that across surgical safety in all fields, where it's not the avoidance of complications that drives high quality outcomes. It's the ability of the institution to identify patients before it starts to have a lot of physiologic effects on patients.
13: Why is it important for patients to seek a high volume center for their care?
12: I think that ties into this whole concept of failure to rescue. If there's lots and lots of pancreatic surgery going on, the pathways that we develop to standardize the care that patients get are more adoptable by the whole team, you know, the nurses, the physical therapists, the nutritionists, the gastroenterologists. It takes a whole team. And those teams get put together more effectively in places where there's a lot of pancreatic surgery happening. And then they also know the complications and know what to look out for. So the early identification and management of complications happens more effectively at high volume centers.
13: And so for Central New Yorkers, Upstate New Yorkers, the Upstate Cancer Center is that high volume center.
12: Yeah, the definition of a high volume center generally is by national groups that look at surgical safety. It's about 20 pancreatic resections a year. And we do about 60 a year. The other thing that we do, we participate with about 100 other high-volume centers of excellence in pancreatic surgery across the country. And we have a dedicated nurse that tracks our outcomes and submits all of our data to a central data bank. And then we get our risk-adjusted benchmark data back. So we know how we compare to other centers around the country. And so if there are some issues where we are maybe having trouble, say, with, I don't know, we're having more cardiac complications than we should, then we know that, and we can dig into that and find out what we need to do to prevent those complications from occurring in the future. So tracking quality and being able to act on it and having really high-quality data is something that there's only 100 places in the country that are doing that.
13: This is Upstate's HealthLink on Air with your host, Amber Smith. I'm talking about pancreatic cancer with Upstate cancer surgeon Dr. Thomas Vandermeer. Since about 2020, there are some marked mortality improvements credited to a specific chemotherapy regimen. What can you tell us about it?
12: Yeah, so early in my career, we didn't really have effective chemotherapy for pancreatic cancer. And then probably about 20 years ago, there was a combination, a couple different combinations that looked like they were going to be effective. And then I think in 2011, the first study came out that showed big improvement in the metastatic setting. So patients with metastatic pancreatic cancer had their, when given this combination of chemotherapy drugs, the response rate tripled and the survival doubled with treatment with this. So there was a big treatment effect. And then the way these things happen is that if it shows activity in the metastatic setting, then the next thing that we try is see what happens after surgery. And so that, you know, kind of landmark study was published in about 2018. That showed, again, that if this regimen of chemotherapy was given to patients who'd had their cancer resected, it doubled the median survival and doubled the five-year survival.
13: How soon after surgery does the chemo begin?
12: We usually start about 4 to 6 weeks after surgery. What we have learned, though, is if people are struggling with the recovery from the surgery, even if it's delayed by up to 12 weeks, it's still effective.
13: Are there side effects? And if so, how are those managed?
12: Yeah, these are pretty strong chemotherapy agents. And about three quarters of people will have some sort of side effect that has to be managed. That's called grade 3 or 4. Adverse events, and it's typically nausea, diarrhea, neuropathy is common with this, which is kind of tingling in the fingers, and picking up cold things can cause kind of pain, and low white blood cells. Those are kind of the most common adverse effects from this chemo. But it's usually manageable, and most people are able to get the full course, which is 12 cycles. 12 treatments. It's about 2 weeks apart. And most people are able to get through that.
13: So in addition to this chemotherapy regimen that's in use, there's an investigational drug that excited doctors and scientists at the American Society of Clinical Oncology this spring. And I read that in clinical trials, it doubled overall survival, which sounds amazing. What can you tell us about this new or investigational drug?
12: You know, oncologists are pretty difficult to impress, and when this data was presented, it got a standing ovation at the oncology meeting, which is really very unusual. And the reason for that is that it's been just so difficult to find agents that are new and effective in this disease. And this was an inhibitor for this KRAS mutation, which is present in at least three quarters of pancreatic cancer. And the inability to treat this has been a major barrier to advancing treatment in pancreatic cancer. This drug was used as second-line treatment in metastatic pancreas cancer. So in other words, patients who had already failed the standard combination chemotherapy that we were talking about, and those patients really have very, very few effective options. So in that very difficult to treat cohort of patients, this new drug doubled their survival. And it's a very exciting thing, mostly because metastatic pancreas cancer is so difficult to treat because immune treatments don't really work well in the metastatic setting. And so this is just a major advance, and not just in the treatment, but also in our ability to do other kind of translational research, because without our ability to be able to shut down this mutation, it was hard to kind of learn about other treatments that might be effective. So with this, now we can start to layer other treatments on and have a kind of multimodal approach to treating this disease. So yeah, it's very, very exciting.
13: Does this investigational drug have a name yet that they're using?
12: Yeah, it's called Diraxonrasib.
13: Okay, Diraxonrasib.
12: And the company that makes it is also developing, or they have developed other drugs that work in different ways and may have even a broader effect. So those are in clinical trials as well.
13: How soon might this be on the market?
12: It has expedited pathway for FDA approval. And so I think people are expecting it to be FDA approved, probably early next year.
13: Neat. And what about side effects for this?
12: The side effects for this are it's better tolerated. It's mostly related. I think the most common thing is rash and diarrhea and some mild nausea. So you don't get the neuropathy with this that you get with FOLFIRINOX, which is this other combination that's been kind of the workhorse chemotherapy for this disease.
13: Upstate's HealthLink on Air has to take a short break. Please stay tuned for more about pancreatic cancer.
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13: Welcome back to Upstate's HealthLink on Air. I'm your host, Amber Smith, and my guest is Dr. Thomas Vandermeer. He's a cancer surgeon specializing in hepatobiliary and pancreatic cancer at the Upstate Cancer Center. Now, earlier you mentioned KRAS, and I wanted to ask you about KRAS vaccines.
12: So the KRAS mutation, KRAS is a normal gene that produces a protein that kind of regulates cell growth and it switches on and off. And when it's working, it helps us, our cells carry out their normal functions. But when it gets mutated, it switches cell growth on. And so that's how it drives cancer development, is the growth just continues and doesn't turn off. And so there's just this constant stimulation of cell growth cascades. And it's pretty central in driving a lot of these cancer pathways. So being able to shut it down is important. And that Diraxonrasib actually shuts down this enzyme when it's in its on position. So when it's mutated and it's just constantly on, Diraxonrasib is able to stop the cellular growth that's stimulated by that on switch. So that's kind of exciting. But the KRAS vaccines work a little differently, and they have an interesting drug delivery system. They have a fat particle that traffics the vaccine into lymph nodes. So it's bound to this fat particle that then takes the vaccine into lymph nodes where the immune cells, the T cells, where they live, and the proteins that are in the vaccine are similar to the mutant proteins that are made that switch the cell on. And what happens then is that the T cells get trained to recognize these mutant proteins as being foreign, and they multiply, and then they go and they attack any cells that have this mutant protein. And it's been pretty effective in clinical trials. There was just one that was just released, and it did meet its primary endpoint of improving disease-free survival. So in that study, it was for patients who'd had their cancers removed. So this was used after surgery. And they were hoping to see an improvement in disease-free survival. In other words, how long patients live before the cancer comes back. And it didn't meet that endpoint. But then when they looked at it, the groups weren't equivalent in terms of the percentage of patients that had had their cancer completely cleared by surgery. So when they looked at the patients who had had successful surgery with clean margins and no residual microscopic disease, when they looked at that subset, the vaccines actually doubled survival. So, even though the way the study was designed, it looked like a negative study, I think there was a silver lining in this. I think we still have, some optimism that's deserved for these KRAS vaccines. And these are off-the-shelf vaccines. There's also some personalized vaccines. There's a clinical trial going on where patients have surgery. Their cancer is then sent to BioNTech, which is the firm that made the Pfizer COVID vaccine. And these tumors are used to generate a personalized vaccine that's then given to the patients. And so in some small trials, that was effective for some patients. If patients were responders to it, they had a very, very durable level of protection. But that was only about half of the patients. Half of them didn't respond. The immune cells weren't effective in killing the cancer. But that approach is in a larger study as well. So I think these post-op vaccines are potentially really valuable. They're less interesting for the metastatic setting because once there's that degree of cancer, the microenvironment that the cancer sits in suppresses the immune system, and immune therapies have not been very effective in that setting. So the vaccines seem like there's a reason for optimism for the patients who've had their tumor resected and have kind of minimal level of residual cancer.
13: It sounds like it's still important that you want to start treating as early as you can. Is there evidence that pancreatic cancer can be treated better if it's caught early before it spreads?
12: There have been some studies that have been published in high-risk patients who qualified for screening. And screening for pancreas cancer is pretty involved. And most of these protocols use an MRI every other year, and then an endoscopic ultrasound, which is requires general anesthesia. People have to undergo an endoscopic procedure and biopsies of things, and so it's a pretty invasive screening technique that we have right now. But when patients are screened that way, we have found that when patients do have cancer, that they're picked up much earlier. And the five-year survival is probably about 75% in patients whose cancer was detected by screening, because, like you mentioned earlier, it's usually at an advanced stage when it's diagnosed, and so it makes a big difference if we can identify these earlier.
13: You're listening to Upstate's HealthLink on Air. I'm your host, Amber Smith, and I'm talking with Upstate cancer surgeon Dr. Thomas Vandermeer about pancreatic cancer. What can you tell us about a liquid biopsy for pancreatic cancer?
12: That's another area that we're pretty excited about. It was an early stage trial that showed that a liquid biopsy, meaning a blood test that can be analyzed to identify pancreatic cancer, was effective in identifying early stage pancreatic cancer in high risk patients. And it was able to differentiate patients who had pancreatic cancer from those who didn't. So the accuracy of this liquid biopsy was very good. What it does is it looks at, it's called microRNA. RNA is used by cells to signal protein development, and it's released either into the bloodstream as kind of a free just piece of nuclear material, or also in these little packets that the cells make to secrete it. So these investigators at the City of Hope in Los Angeles identified a signature, both exosomes, these little microvesicles, as well as the cell-free microRNA that was very, very accurate. It was a small study that it was published. It was about 100 patients with pancreatic cancer and 67 normal controls, but they were able to kind of optimize 13 microRNA signatures that were able to differentiate between early stage pancreas cancer and controls. So that's also being validated in a much larger international cohort of patients, and we're hoping to see results from that sometime next year.
13: Is it thought that it could be a blood test for everyone to take to screen for pancreatic cancer?
12: I think that, the benefit of this is that because it's less invasive, you could broaden your definition of the high-risk cohort. So in the other studies where you're subjecting everybody to MRIs and endoscopies, the people that we really wanted to have a cohort of patients that had really significant risk, you know, they had some sort of genetic predisposition that put them at very high risk for developing pancreatic cancer. But now if you have a less invasive biopsy like this, you know, I don't know that you'd screen the general population, you know, because that could lead to a lot of unnecessary biopsies and things like that. But there are other groups of patients that are at elevated risk, but probably not high enough to justify, you know, all these invasive tests. So examples of that would be, you know, say somebody develops type 2 diabetes, but they're not obese. That could be an indicator that maybe it's a pancreatic cancer that's driving that. Or patients who have chronic pancreatitis, diseases of the pancreas that cause inflammation will increase the risk of developing pancreatic cancer by about, you know, 2 or 3 fold. So, you know, they're not at 20 times the risk of the general population, but they're at elevated risk. And so I think for those patient populations, this could be really helpful.
13: Now, do the advances we've been talking about apply to bile duct cancers or liver cancers that are also deep in the abdomen?
12: Each of those cancers has a different type of mutational driver. So these particular advances don't apply specifically to those, but these types of approaches do. Because if we could improve our screening, our early diagnosis, and have more targeted therapies for those cancers, then the advances would be made there as well. And I think for bile duct cancer, they have a much different mutational profile, and there are targeted drugs for bile duct cancer. For hepatocellular carcinoma, as well as bile duct cancer, those do tend to respond to immune treatment, and those are currently commonly used to treat those cancers.
13: Where do you think the field will go from here?
12: Well, I think for all of these things, we're addressing all the barriers that we talked about earlier that have limited improvement in outcomes in pancreatic cancer. So I think we will get better at screening. I think we will, you know, if it's not this particular tool, then I think that we will have liquid biopsy. There are some pre-malignant tumors that have shown advances in being able to predict which ones of those will go on to develop pancreatic cancer. So the genetic approach will apply to those as well. It'll be a little different than what we talked about, but to be able to remove a pre-malignant cancer when we know that it's at a higher risk, that will move the field forward quite a bit. These treatment advances that we're talking about, especially being able to block KRAS-driven pathways, will lead us to be able to learn more about cancers and what works. And so I think the translational research will much bigger growth area going forward. And so I think that we can look forward to a better understanding of how to prevent and treat pancreatic cancer in the not too distant future. So I think it's a pretty exciting time for the patients and the families that have this disease and will develop it in the future.
13: How much better is the overall outlook for someone diagnosed with pancreatic cancer today than 10 years ago? Because this used to seem like a certain death sentence.
12: Yeah, well, I think if you look at survival curves over the last 20 years, people are living much longer with this disease. The advances that have really driven that are due to having effective chemotherapy, broadening the surgical indications, and having safer surgery. But now we're getting to the point where we can detect the cancer earlier. 60% of patients with pancreas cancer present with distant metastases at the time of diagnosis. So if we can detect it earlier, we can really make a big difference. And these treatment advances will, I think, make a big difference as well. But to answer your question maybe more directly, I think the five-year survival for patients with pancreatic cancer has been improving by about 6% per year over the past 15, 20 years. The reason that the overall mortality statistics haven't improved as much as other cancers is because the incidence is going up. But overall survival for patients who have pancreatic cancer has definitely improved quite a bit. And that's even if you're looking at five-year survival. If you're looking at one-year survival, the one-year survival for patients with pancreas cancer in the year 2000 was only about 22%. So 25 years ago, only 20% of patients diagnosed were alive in a year. Now that's about doubled up to about 40%.
13: That's very encouraging. Well, Dr. Vandermeer, I want to thank you so much for making time for this interview.
12: Well, thank you, Amber. It's always great to talk to you. And I'm happy to share my enthusiasm about all these advances. It's really a wonderful thing.
13: My guest has been Dr. Thomas Vandermeer, Chief of Surgery at the Upstate Cancer Center. I'm Amber Smith for Upstate's HealthLink on Air. 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
13: 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We'll talk about this with Ryan Martin, a doctor of physical therapy at Upstate. Welcome back to HealthLink on Air, Dr. Martin.
3: Hey, Amber, thanks for having me back on. I think we got a great topic today and one that's applicable to just about everyone out there who might be listening.
13: I imagine a lot of people are affected. And it seems like tech neck is becoming a more common issue for people in business, schools, industry. Are you seeing people with problems that are tied to the use of electronic devices?
3: Yeah, we certainly see a lot of patients in the clinic for neck issues. And I think that the use of computers and smartphones are a big contributor to many of these problems. As you said previously, a lot of people spend, you know, the better part of their 8-hour workday in front of a computer. And then after work, they might easily spend a few more hours at home on their phone, computer, TV. So the combined time spent in these positions can come with a lot of cumulative stress on your spine.
13: Do people come in thinking that it's because of their electronic devices that they have this soreness in their back, or are they surprised when you tell them or ask them how often they're on their phone?
3: Yeah, I think most people have a general idea that they probably should practice better posture, but I think most patients are probably kind of surprised maybe at how important of a role that plays.
13: So what are the key symptoms of tech neck?
3: Typical complaints might consist of neck pain, stiffness, headaches, pain in the upper back or shoulder blade areas, or potentially even pain, numbness, or tingling in your arms or your hands.
13: Is this caused by the way we cradle the phone or just the volume of time that we are bent over texting? Or like what causes those symptoms?
3: I would say, kind of to put it simply, the essential cause of tech neck is that prolonged positioning, which is typically with your head and neck bent into a downward position or a forward shifted position. The typical posture when we're using our phone or a tablet, we're usually holding that device below eye level and looking down at the device. So that places the head and the neck into that downward bent position, and you know, that's often sustained for prolonged periods of time, again, which just results in that cumulative stress on the spine and the surrounding muscles. Similarly, when, you know, sitting at a computer, we often end up in a little bit of a different position, what we would call more of a forward head posture, with our shoulders kind of rounding over and our head shifting forwards towards the screen. So this also places increased levels of stress and strain on the spine and the muscles surrounding the spine. The common analogy used to kind of put this into perspective is to think about holding a gallon of milk, which weighs about 8 pounds and about the average weight of an adult's head. So holding that gallon of milk at your side is a lot easier than if you were to try to hold it straight out in front of you, right? So in the same way, if you're sitting upright in good posture with your head in the correct position, most of the weight of your head is well supported over the spine, requiring less effort from your muscles to hold your head up. On the contrary, when you're shifted forward or bent down, there's a lot more strain, a lot more stress on not just the muscles, but also increased pressure on those discs in your cervical spine.
13: Now, can tech neck problems become something more serious than just painful?
3: Absolutely. So, you know, the strain placed on the neck with these awkward positions can definitely progress beyond that of a simple neck ache or muscle strain. Again, with it putting increased pressure on those intervertebral discs in your neck, that can result in disc bulges or herniations in the neck or the upper back. I think a lot of people have probably heard of those terms of a slip disc or a bulge disc. In those situations, those disc bulges can compress upon the nerves that are exiting from your spine. And that's when you can get into a situation where you're getting symptoms of pain or numbness or tingling or even weakness in one or both of your arms. Often those symptoms can still be managed and treated with physical therapy, but in some more serious cases that could potentially require surgery to decompress those nerve roots. So can definitely become more of a problem above and beyond just a neck ache or a muscle strain.
13: This is Upstate's HealthLink on Air with your host, Amber Smith. I'm talking with Doctor of Physical Therapy, Ryan Martin from Upstate, about tech neck. people would find their way to you probably through their physician, right? Most likely?
3: Typically, yes. You can go to a physical therapist, what we call direct access, without a prescription from your doctor. But typically, people will go to their primary care or an orthopedic and get a prescription for therapy oftentimes before we see them.
13: This pain would probably have to reach a level for someone to think about bringing it up to their doctor.
3: Yeah, I would say if it's something that's really persistent, where you're having a really ongoing neck pain that's just, it might come and go. It may get better at times, but then come back. If it's something that's really persisting and not going away, that would be, a good time to go get a little bit more specific guidance and help on how to break out of that cycle and prevent those recurrences of those symptoms. Certainly, if you're getting symptoms that are starting to travel into your arm or arms, that would definitely be a time to seek out some additional medical attention, because, again, that's indicating that there is pressure on those nerve roots that are exiting your neck and traveling down your arm. And if that's not addressed in a timely fashion, that can result in more serious symptoms or long-term nerve damage. So, yeah, if it's something that's lingering around and not really getting better on its own, above and beyond just maybe a temporary sore, stiff neck, or if you're getting those sort of arm symptoms, those would be a good time to seek out some additional help and care.
13: So if you're working with a patient and they're, they're not really improving, they're still having issues or symptoms are developing that are getting worse, do you as a physical therapist refer them to a neurologist or orthopedic person or whatever? Are you able to do that for them?
3: Definitely, yeah. So we're a piece of the medical team, a piece of the equation. And if somebody's not progressing as they should with therapy, that's typically going to result in either if they're not already set up with an orthopedic or a neurologist and following with them, that might be a recommendation we may make to get them seen. Maybe they need additional imaging as far as x-rays or MRIs. And yeah, you can get some of that additional imaging and additional treatment if needed. I think a lot of people feel right off the bat that they need an MRI or that they want an MRI and that's going to be the answer and the solution for them. And I would say, to be open-minded and maybe start with some physical therapy, as that can often resolve the issue without the need for that advanced imaging. And that advanced imaging of MRIs and things of that nature typically is going to kind of move you towards the track of injections or surgery potentially. So I always try to educate patients. Oftentimes they come in and again, they say, I just really want an MRI to figure out what's wrong, but try to educate them that that's often not necessary. These problems can usually be resolved without that kind of imaging. And again, once you often get to that point, you're kind of sometimes fast tracking things towards those more, advanced or invasive measures of injections, surgeries, things like that. So start with the conservative therapy, conservative treatment, and those other options are always there if you don't get better with that.
13: I want to talk about ways to prevent this, aside from, because I don't see people wanting to give up their phones. So what can we do? What do you recommend to be on the front end of this and try to prevent it in the first place?
3: Like you said, I don't see anybody giving up use of their phones. And it doesn't seem to be that the trend is declining for people spending less time on phones or computers. So the biggest thing I think is just correcting your posture and being aware of your posture, not just for treatment of these problems, but also for preventing them. So if you're using a phone, if you're looking at your phone, try to hold it up high enough so that you can keep your head and neck in a level, or what we call like a neutral neck position. Try to avoid holding that phone lower down in your lap, you'll then have to bend your neck down to look at it. When using a computer, try to, again, have the screen at a height where you're not tilting the head down to have to look at it, where it's closer to eye level. And again, avoiding that forward head position, that's going to just put more strain on the spine.
2: You can think about if someone were to look at you from the side, your ears should be relatively stacked kind of vertically over your shoulders. If your ears are significantly forward over your shoulders, then you're falling into that forward head posture, which is going to be problematic. When you are sitting, you can also use a lumbar roll, which obviously is more targeted for your lower back, but that's really where our posture begins.

0: Support for WRVO's online stream comes from the Great New York State Fair, America's first state fair, featuring new and longtime attractions, agriculture, concerts, food, and more, August 26th to September 7th. Information at nysfair.ny.gov.
1: Downward bent position, as we talked about earlier, but we might be less likely to realize that because we're lying down instead of sitting up. So I would say as an alternative, try to build up some back support where you can be in more of a semi-reclined position and you can still see the TV or play on your phone, but it will allow you to kind of keep that neck in alignment with the rest of your trunk and avoid ending up in that downward bent position that's going to be more detrimental.
2: So would pillows potentially help if you kind of prop yourself on a slope with pillows behind you?
1: Yeah, exactly. Building up kind of some support right from the low back, kind of through up through the upper back to where you can be comfortably and again, maybe like a semi-reclined position, but keeping that neck in alignment with your trunk and not pushing it forward or bending it down, anything like that.
2: Now, what about the use of eyeglasses? Would that matter? Would that potentially help?
1: I would say only as much as if somebody's maybe like struggling to see their computer screen to where they're having to really lean in closer to the screen to see text or something like that. That would definitely be working against you again, as far as trying to be in an upright posture and a neutral neck position. So if you find that, yeah, you're struggling to read the computer screen and you're really having to lean in close to see it, then that might be something to think about so you can try to maintain that good upright position and neutral neck posture when you're using the computer.
2: Now, let me ask you, are there some stretching exercises that people could do prophylactically just to keep kind of their body ready and nimble and able to move in the ways that they need to?
1: Absolutely. There's some great kind of prophylactic, you know, preventative stretches you can do. Of course, if you're having neck pain or issues, you know, I have to put the disclaimer out there that you would want to maybe get evaluated by a qualified physical therapist and get some specific guidance there. However, in general, two of the more commonly helpful stretches I would recommend to counteract the typical stresses on our neck would be, one would be what we call cervical retractions, and the second would be what we call thoracic extensions. So explaining these via audio on a podcast might be a little difficult. So if you're listening, you could always Google those, you know, for a picture or a video demonstration. But I can give a little bit of an audio description of those. The cervical retraction, we also call it a chin tuck, because you're basically trying to tuck your chin straight backwards. You can think about almost as if you were trying to like make a double chin. Just make sure you're sitting up nice and tall. And as you do that backward tucking motion, you want to avoid tilting your head upward or downward. Your chin should stay level and move directly backwards, almost as if you were closing a drawer is a good analogy. So you can help guide that motion with a few fingers on the chin, pushing back gently. And these are typically done in a set of about 10 to 15 repetitions and can be done several times per day if they're helpful. And then the thoracic extension stretch can be done a lot of different ways. Probably the easiest way of doing it is sitting in a chair with a lower backrest. You adjust yourself in the seat so that when you lean back, that backrest is contacting you in that upper back area around your shoulder blades. And you just place both hands behind your head, and you're leaning back over the backrest of the chair, thinking about lifting up those elbows up and back, which again is going to get a nice stretch on that upper back, that thoracic spine, again, kind of counteracting a lot of the daily positions we find ourselves in where we're a little bit more hunched over, looking at our phone, looking at our computer. So that's another stretch you can do. Again, 10 to 15 repetitions is usually sufficient and can be done several times per day. I often find if I'm showing these to patients in the clinic, they might often say that that's something they already naturally do throughout the day, as they find it to be kind of relieving.
2: Yeah, it seems like it's a good break too if you're stuck working at a computer for a long time.
1: Exactly,

0: Well, thank you so much for taking time to tell us about TechNet, Dr. Martin.
1: Thanks for having me on. Appreciate it.
0: My guest has been Ryan Martin, a doctor of physical therapy at Upstate. I'm Amber Smith for Upstate's HealthLink on Air.

0: Here's some expert advice from Dr. Vincent Kaleo of the Upstate New York Poison Center. What should a parent do if they suspect their toddler has ingested acetaminophen or Tylenol?
1: One of the first things a parent should do is to remain calm. So a lot of the ingestions that occur with pediatric patients for acetaminophen, which is commonly known as Tylenol, do fortunately tend to be non-toxic. Now, with that being said, if a parent notices a child gets into any amount of acetaminophen, one of the first things they should do is call the Poison Center toll-free at 1-800-222-1222. And there they'll be connected with a specialist in poison information who can go ahead and help to provide recommendations based on the amount of medication that the patient may have taken and help to provide guidance for whether or not that child can safely be managed at home or whether or not they should go to the emergency department to seek further treatment.
0: You've been listening to Dr. Vincent Kaleo from the Upstate New York Poison Center.
2: And now, Deirdre Nealon, editor of Upstate Medical University's Literary and Visual Arts Journal, The Healing Muse, with this week's selection.
3: Anne Rankin gave us a beautiful but difficult poem that analyzes Vincent van Gogh's Starry Night and finds in it an unsettling similarity with her own speaker. Here is her poem, Broken. Staring again at Van Gogh's starry night, I've a fervor all my own. Before me, the sky a sea of waves, the swirling almost holy. But I can't pray here, can't turn away from the weight of the cypress, the glaring eyes of the stars. The moon looks unwell, but there's nothing I can do. Subdued, the little boxes of the village stand opposed to the curves of the swirls. Right angles never fix anything. There's so much pain here, I can almost hear the canvas calling. Most are dazzled by the strange brushstrokes, the swell of his yellows, the depths of his blues. But it's too hard for me to watch. Sickness, painted boldly. They're never going to get all the ways he's broken. He had told Theo, just as we take the train, we take death to reach a star. He'd reached before, was reaching still. But there's a black hole in every galaxy, dark matter in every life. I'm never going to fix all the ways I'm broken. There's nothing romantic about the mind succumbing to its own black hole. There is only the ear calling and the gravity of the blade. In the end, a small voice, deep as the universe, convinced that nothing will mend me.

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1: Hey, I'm Cindy House. We are paying tribute and processing the enormous and tragic loss of Irish songwriter Glenn Hansard this week. We'll hear songs from Once, The Swell Season, The Frames, and music from his solo work. Hope you could join me this week on Folk Alley.
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4: I'm Windsor Johnston with these headlines. Negotiations with Iran over the Strait of Hormuz are continuing through the weekend. An Iranian official says Tehran is close to an agreement with Oman aimed at securing commercial shipping. A powerful typhoon has made landfall in eastern China with winds of about 100 miles per hour. More than 1,300 flights have been canceled at Shanghai's airports, and hundreds of thousands of people have been evacuated. Fast-moving wildfires are forcing thousands of people to flee their homes in British Columbia. The Canadian province has declared a state of emergency with about half of its active fires burning out of control. I'm Windsor Johnston, NPR News in Washington.

0: This is Week in Edition from NPR News. I'm Aisha Roscoe.
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0: Good afternoon from WRVO, and thanks for tuning in for this weekend's edition of Freakonomics Radio. It's 12:58, so we're wrapping up the show for today. We'll have another edition of Freakonomics for you next Sunday at noon, its usual time, and we hope you'll tune in then. Coming up in about an hour, we'll have the New Yorker Radio Hour. That's at 2 o'clock, but it's Travel with Rick Steves for the next hour. The show begins with an NPR News update, and we'll check our weekend weather forecast following the news. 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
1: And they laugh a lot. They also sing a great deal.
2: Sing
1: That's
2: a lot
1: not unu-
2: and laugh a lot.
1: That's right.
2: That's a good counterbalance to the foie gras and the cream-filled tarts and all
1: exactly.
2: that duck confit. This is Travel with Rick Steves. We've been talking with David Mekinich, and his book is Duck Season, Eating, Drinking, and Other Misadventures in Gascony, France's Last Best Place. So, David, now you're back in Chicago. You went there with your family. You had your sabbatical. You're back at your normal, you know, regular world. What part of Gascony have you taken home with you and incorporated into your everyday lifestyle that has made that trip to Gascony something that has been transformative for you and your family?
1: We really take more time with our meals, just as a family, even on a weeknight. Now, obviously, there are some nights where we just can't make it happen, and we end up in front of the TV. I'm not going to say that never happens. One thing that we are pretty religious about now is taking a little bit of time before we eat dinner to put the phones down, gather in the living room with a glass of wine and some sparkling water for Charlotte, our daughter, and make the transition from the workday to the evening, to our leisure time, to the meal. Sometimes it only lasts 15 minutes. Sometimes we're able to stretch it out for an hour. We'll read a magazine, read a book, we'll chat, and then we feel ready to sit down and have a really gratifying evening meal.
2: And if you don't have time for that 15 or 20 minutes, it's probably an indication that you need to take that 15 or 20 minutes.
1: Exactly. It means we need to do a little bit of retooling in our life
2: this
1: to make room
2: great.
1: For that.
2: Wow. Now, if you just take that lesson home, duck season has been a beautiful thing. David Mekinich, thanks so much for sharing your love of Gascony, and best wishes with your writing and with duck season.
1: It's my pleasure. Thanks, Rick.
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0: It's 1:58, and that wraps up Travel with Rick Steves for us today. Here on WRVO, we are NPR News for Central New York, and we thank you for spending some time with us on a Sunday afternoon. Rick Steves will be back next weekend. You can hear the show Saturday mornings at 7 and again here on Sunday afternoons at 1 o'clock. It's the New Yorker Radio Hour. Coming up next, we've got an NPR News update just ahead to start the hour for us here on WRVO Public Media, your NPR News station from SUNY Oswego. 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
4: I'm Grant Reher, host of the Campbell Conversations. I have a confession. I love murder mysteries. And this week on the program, I have a great one for you. 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Her book is titled Kingdom of Devils, A Tale of Murder in the Shadow of the American Revolution.
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5: The Democratic Socialists of America, DSA, have been making a big splash in elections from Los Angeles to Wisconsin to New York. But in 2026, how socialist is Democratic Socialism?
6: We're not fighting for a kinder, gentler capitalism. 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
6: I think people like us being rather bold. 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
6: Someone's got to be. 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I mean, James Carville's writing op-eds that say roll over and play dead. Like, what is that? People want a fighter.
5: A deep dive into the DSA. Plus a conversation with the pop star Sam Smith. That's all in the New Yorker Radio Hour just ahead.
7: Live from NPR News in Washington, I'm Linda Kenyon. Iran says it will

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1: Sexuality in the music and also the fun and lightheartedness of it that I think just challenged some people's tastes when it came to me. I think that, you know, Unholy broke down what people think of me when they think of Sam Smith. And up until that point, a lot of people thought that my greatest strength was to sing heartbreak ballads. And so I think that Unholy challenged that and was just a huge moment that kind of popped that bubble in my life, which I was just so desperate to pop that bubble for so long. Unholy really encaptured my playful side and my humor in the music. And I championed that song from the beginning. But it gave me, seeing people's reaction to that song and them feeling me and my energy through that music, I was like, that, you get me. I feel like I can express all shades and colors of myself now, with no kind of fear.
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0: It's 2:59. Good afternoon, and thanks for joining us for the New Yorker Radio Hour this weekend on WRVO. We're wrapping up the show for now, but the New Yorker will be back at its usual time next Sunday afternoon at 2, and we hope you'll join us for that discussion. In about an hour, we'll have the NPR News Quiz. It's Wait, Wait, Don't Tell Me starting at 4 o'clock. But coming up next, True Stories Told Live from the Stage, The Moth, beginning with an NPR News update on WRVO Public Media, your NPR News station from SUNY Oswego, WRVH Clayton, WRVJ Watertown, WRVN Utica, WRVD Syracuse, WSUC FM Cortland, WMVQ Fenner, WRCU Hamilton, WRVO Oswego and Syracuse, and all of it streaming to you live online at WRVO.org.
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7: Live from NPR News in Washington, I'm Linda Kenyon. Israeli Prime Minister Benjamin Netanyahu is rejecting the 15-point plan for Gaza, which was discussed with the United States. Netanyahu says Israeli forces will not withdraw until Hamas is fully disarmed. Anas Baba reports from Gaza.
8: Speaking at the opening of a government meeting Sunday, Netanyahu said Israel rejects the roadmap and will not carry out any withdrawal until Hamas gives up all its weapons. He called for what he described as real disarmament, not fictitious disarmament. The position puts Israel at odds with last month's roadmap from President Trump's Board of Peace, which envisions Hamas disarmament alongside a phased Israeli military withdrawal and a transition toward Palestinian governance. That dispute comes as Israel still controls roughly 70% of Gaza, according to Palestinian officials and aid agencies. Netanyahu also said that as long as he remains prime minister, there will be no Palestinian state in Gaza or the West Bank.

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2: Democrats aren't known for making faith a centerpiece of their campaigns, but Democratic U.S. Senate nominee in Texas, James Tallarico, is doing just that.
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2: The race to the November midterms as control of the U.S. Senate hangs in the balance. That's the next morning edition from NPR News.
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5: From PRX, this is the Moth Radio Hour. I'm your host, Suzanne Rust. Our next story was told by Lexan Pamashuki at a showcase featuring stories from the Moth's education programs. Here's Lexan live at the Moth.
6: It's a Friday evening. Me and my sister, we're sitting in front of the TV, watching our favorite show, as we have some leftovers from breakfast. When our mom comes in and tells us that we might be moving to the US in 6 months. Now, this is something that we have already been planning, but what surprised me the most was the fact that we were moving in 6 months and that it was already confirmed. Now, the 13-year-old me didn't want to leave US. And I remember telling my mom that I didn't want to go to Bhutan. Okay. 13-year-old Omi didn't want to leave Bhutan, and I didn't want to go to the U.S. In about a month, our mom plans this trip to our village in order to pay a visit to our grandmother, whom we haven't seen in a while. So she lets us know that we will be staying there for about a month and that villagers will be coming to visit us and to say goodbye. So we travel all the way from western part of Bhutan to the eastern part, where the roads are more like roller coasters built by goats. You might just rattle apart before you even get there. But as we all know, beautiful things are hard to reach. And that's exactly what it is. The moment we get there, I get out of the car, and the cool breeze of Pemagatsal touches my face. I see the orange fluorescent bulb lit in front of this tiny shop that my grandparents own. I walk inside the house, and I see my grandmother sitting there with a wide smile on her face. I sit next to her, we have our dinner, and before I even knew, it was morning. I get up, and I enter the kitchen, where I find my grandmother standing next to the mud stove, stirring and frothing her signature rice porridge. I sit next to her, and as I'm looking at her stirring and frothing the porridge, I think to myself that if anybody ever asked me to describe my grandmother, I would tell them that she's this calm, put-together person who looks approachable, but keeps her boundaries. And as I'm thinking, my grandmother questions me if I'm hungry or not. And I tell her that I am. So she gets up, walks towards the fridge, opens it, takes out an apple, washes it, peels it, cuts it, and hands it towards me. I eat the apple slices, each one of them carefully, one by one. And throughout the very moment, the only conversation that we had was when she questioned me if I was hungry or not and when I said yes. That was one of the many moments that we share where we just sit next to each other and talk less. Later that day, I find my grandmother and my mom working in the field where they're plucking some of the weeds that has been growing around the chili plant. So I go and help them, but 30 minutes in helping them, I'm already sweating like a pig. Just like that, a month passes by with all these visitors coming in and out, saying goodbye to us, giving us advice, and, you know, chaotic mornings with all these cousins that I have, but cozy nights. And it's the day when we're about to leave that I feel this heavy cloud on top of my head. Like this silent voice crying inside of me. So we have breakfast, and as I'm loading the luggages inside the car, my grandmother just walks up to me and she slips her rough fingers against mine and she gives me 100 nilchum. And that's when the polite tug of war begins. She goes, "Wui, wui, wui, wui, wui," which is "take it, take it, take it" in Tangla. And I go, "mabla, mabla, mabla," which is "no, no, I won't take it, I won't take it." This goes on for a very long time. And then I give in and I take the money from her. I say thank you. I hug my cousins and I say goodbye to my grandmother and I get inside the car. As we're slowly starting to drive away, my cousin brother, who was 5 at that time, points to the mirror, and when I look, I see my grandmother following the car slowly with no slippers on her feet. Her feet is bare and with her right hand that's raised up waving goodbye to us, and with the back of her left hand she's wiping off her tears. And at that very moment, the cloud that I've been carrying since the morning burst. Tears come rolling down my cheeks. And that's when I realized that it really hit me. Because the whole entire month, I was surrounded by all these people. I was spending time with my grandmother. And I didn't even think about how it would feel like to leave all of these people behind and the memories that we made. We drove away. I sat there with my head against the window, my cheeks sticky and tight with the tears that had dried. And no matter how many new people I meet, I will always look for the person I was with the people I loved the most. Thank you so much.
5: That was Lexan Pamashuki. We first met Lexan at the International High School of Health Sciences, where she was coached to help share her story at our high school Grand Slam. She lives in Elmhurst, New York, speaks 4 languages, and loves watching Studio Ghibli movies like Whisper of the Heart and collecting anything Ghibli-related.

0: Our final story was told by Amy Siegel, who participated in a New York Story Slam that we held in partnership with Union Theological Seminary. Here's Amy, live at the mouth.
1: Thank you. 8 years ago, when my mom was dying, she needed morphine every 4 hours, and so my sister and I took shifts. And one night, after placing the drops under her tongue, because she was mostly unconscious, I pulled some old photo albums off the shelf of her study, and I was flipping through them as I sat cross-legged on her queen-size bed next to her. And I had many to choose from, because she made photo albums all the time. She was essentially doing Facebook before Mark Zuckerberg was born. And it wasn't online, but it was the same concept of, this is my perfect life, and these are my carefully curated postings. Because it was a far cry from what was actually happening. My mom and dad separated on multiple occasions. My sister and I fought all the time. I would call her names, and she'd chase me down the hall. And if I made it to my room in time to slam the door and lock it, I was okay. But if I didn't, her nails would sink into my arm, leaving little crescent moon marks behind. And my mom would say, stop fighting. And then she'd go and get her Kodak camera, and she'd say, now look lovingly at your sister. And she'd snap a photo of us looking at each other with fake smiles on our faces. And when we were on vacation, she and my dad would be screaming at each other in the hotel room. And 10 minutes later, we would all be on the beach posing for the photo album. And once she had a roll of film with equally staged moments, she'd go to the drugstore and get it developed, and then she'd paste these into a photo album. And my parents eventually got divorced, and I went away to college, and my mom sent me away with a photo album titled Amy, 0 to 16, and it was my baby pictures through high school. And when I graduated from college, she gave me another photo album, which I thought was going to be Amy, college years. But it was Amy, 0 to 21. And it was from the very beginning all the way through. And she did this over and over again throughout my life, and also for my sister and for herself. It was as if she was trying to reinforce this narrative that she had created. And when I was around 25, she sent me a book on the Kennedys. And it was this coffee table-sized book with thick paper and glossy photos. And I didn't know why. I lived in a very small apartment in New York. I didn't have room for anything. And I was not into the Kennedys. But she was. And so I started flipping through the book. And a few pages in, there was a photo of JFK and Jackie in black tie and an evening gown. And the caption underneath described the event they were at. And next to it was pasted a photo of my mom and dad in black tie and an evening gown with a handwritten caption underneath stating the event they were at. And a few pages later, there was a photo of JFK Jr. and the caption said, John John at NYU Law School. And pasted next to that was a photo of me with a handwritten caption saying, Amy at NYU Semester Exchange. And a few pages later, there was John John and Caroline on a boat. And pasted next to it was a picture of me and my sister on a boat. And I called my mom and I said, thanks for the book. And she said, aren't the similarities uncanny? And I told my sister about it and my friends, and we made fun of her. We laughed at her. But honestly, now, today, when I see postings of people saying, I'm in the same dress as this celebrity, or I'm at the same resort as this person, I think maybe my mom was just ahead of her time. And so, as I sat there on her bed next to her, listening to her labored breathing, there were some photos in the album of her that I wanted to keep on my phone. And so I was taking pictures of pictures. I snapped one that was of her at a party, and it showed up on my phone. And there was one of her by a pool, and I snapped it and it showed up on my phone. And there was one of her wearing a holster with a pistol in it. We lived in Arizona, so these things were allowed. And I snapped it and it showed up on my phone, upside down. And I stared at it and I thought, why is this upside down? And just then I noticed that she had stopped breathing. And I said, Mom, Mom. And then I said, Lisa. And my sister ran in from the other room. And we checked for her pulse. And I rested my head against her chest. And there was nothing. And I think about that photo still showing up upside down. And I've Googled it since, and it is something that can happen. It could be caused by a technical glitch based on the orientation of your camera, you know, when you're holding it. And I get that. But I also get that I was holding my camera in the exact same position as I hovered over that photo album, taking all the other photos, and they showed up right side up. And I don't know if it means anything that this showed up upside down in the moment that she stopped breathing. But if it did, I'm glad that it was on that photo of her in the backyard in shorts and a t-shirt slinging a gun. Because I think in that moment, she was just being herself. And she didn't care about what anybody else thought.
0: That was Amy Siegel. Amy, a regular at storytelling shows, has appeared on the Moth main stage and has won 3 Moth Story Slams. And while Amy works in finance by day, by night she's drawn to the open mics on the Lower East Side. Along the way, she's picked up some unconventional prizes, including 200 $1 bills from a comedy storytelling competition. When she came home at midnight with a stack of singles, she had a little bit of explaining to do. I asked Amy for a happy memory about her mother, and she said that she loved how her mom used to pile her and her sister into the car to chase the Perseid meteor showers. It was one of her favorite memories because her mother's Kodak camera couldn't capture it, meaning that they were just in the moment. You can share these stories or others from the Moth Archive and buy tickets to Moth storytelling events in your area through our website, themoth.org. There are Moth events year-round. 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Now that's it for this episode. Thanks to Alzo, Shanae, Lexan, and Amy for sharing their stories, and to all of you for taking the time to listen. We hope you'll join us next time.

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0: and good afternoon from WRVO. It's 3:59. And The Moth wrapping up today. Thanks for tuning in for the show. We'll bring you more true stories told live from the stage next Sunday afternoon at 3 o'clock. That's when The Moth returns. We're about an hour away from all the day's news. All Things Considered starts at 5, but it's the NPR News Quiz coming up next with an NPR News update starting the hour for us, and we'll check our Sunday night weather forecast too. Stay with us. 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
1: 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I'm Alzo Slade.
2: And I'm Peter Sagal. America has seen its share of defeats on the world stage recently, with fraying alliances, wars going sideways. But we can be proud that we have successfully launched one of our restaurants in a country where no one asked for it. We'll ask who is eating whose lunch, plus the legendary Sally Field, who's co-starred with Tom Hanks and Daniel Day-Lewis, tells us about working with an invertebrate, and Alzo Slade reveals he doesn't really care if today's show crashes and burns.
1: I think it will be a beautiful crater.
2: We'll ask what's really making an impact on our quiz coming up right after this hour's news.
3: Live from NPR News in Washington, I'm Linda Kenyon. Democrats in Wisconsin hold primary elections on Tuesday, and the governor's race is crucial. NPR's Mara Liasson tells us why.
4: The reason why the stakes are so high in the Wisconsin governor's race for Democrats is not only that Wisconsin is a swing state, actually it was the closest swing state in 2024, but the likely Republican nominee for governor, Tom Tiffany, who's a member of Congress, voted to overturn the 2020 election back in January of 2021. He denied the 2020 presidential election.
3: The Democratic candidate is progressive Francesca Hahn, who is polling way ahead. Russia and Ukraine carried out a series of airstrikes that killed and wounded civilians on both sides of the conflict. As NPR's Greg Myrie reports, the two militaries currently have extensive air power, but are not nearly as strong when it comes to air defenses.
5: In Ukraine, a Russian missile hit a high-rise apartment building in the northeastern city of Kharkiv, a short distance from the Russian border. Local officials said three Ukrainians were killed and more than 30 wounded. Across that border in southern Russia, Ukrainian drone attacks killed five people and injured more than two dozen in the Belgorod region, the Associated Press reported. Ukraine says it's desperately short of U.S.-made missile interceptors and has no reliable way of defending against the nightly missile strikes. However, Ukraine's offensive drones are now capable of reaching deep inside Russia, where Russian forces usually shoot down some, but not all of them. Greg Myrie, NPR News, Kyiv.
3: Trading on Wall Street this week will likely be dominated by the latest inflation report. NPR's Raphael Naum says this latest figure will come at a time of economic uncertainty.
6: A big question is whether we'll see inflation pick up again after a fairly benign report for June. The Federal Reserve last month

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4: Groups in Lebanon, Yemen, Iraq are all now launching missiles at various adversaries.
5: Iran's network of allies is upending American and Israeli strategy in the Middle East. For Sunday, August 9th, this is All Things Considered from NPR News. I'm Rob Schmitz. Coming up, it's been a record summer for foodborne illnesses, and a lack of funding for public health agencies adds a new challenge.
6: The system has been weakened. If you're not getting the reporting from the local level, it doesn't roll up to the state level and then roll up to the national level.
5: And the man charged with masterminding the drive-by killing of rapper Tupac Shakur nearly 30 years ago goes on trial tomorrow.
7: He's charged with providing the murder weapon and basically orchestrating the killing.
5: All that and more after the news.
8: Live from NPR News in Washington, I'm Janine Herbst. Iran says it won't negotiate directly with the United States unless the Trump administration honors an agreement reached in June. The Memorandum of Understanding, or MOU, called for limits on Tehran's nuclear program in exchange for sanctions relief. NPR's Hadil Al-Shalchi has more from Istanbul.
9: Speaking to reporters, Iranian Foreign Minister Abbas Araghchi said that Iran was exchanging messages via intermediaries, but that he would not call the process a negotiation with the U.S. He said that the brokers were trying to find a way back to talks. Qatar and Pakistan have been the main mediators in the process. The U.S. broke a 60-day ceasefire that was stipulated in the Memorandum of Understanding when it began a new wave of strikes on Iran in July. Araghchi said that an agreement between Iran and Oman to open the Strait of Hormuz was in its final stages. Iran has said that the opening of the strait is contingent on conditions, including the U.S. going back to the June agreement. Hadil Al-Shalchi, NPR News, Istanbul.
8: Water levels at the nation's largest reservoir have reached their lowest level ever. From member station KJZZ, Alex Hager reports Lake Mead hasn't been this low since it was filled around 90 years ago.
10: The Hoover Dam straddles the Arizona-Nevada border and holds back water from the Colorado River to create the reservoir. Its water flows to big cities like Las Vegas, Los Angeles, and Phoenix, plus a massive agriculture industry that puts produce on grocery shelves across the country. Climate change and drought have been cutting into those backup supplies for about 26 years, and policymakers have struggled to respond with a plan that reins in demand. The federal government has been working on a deal with California, Arizona, and Nevada to cut back on the amount of water flowing to those states. It's part of an effort to leave water in Lake Mead and boost the dropping reservoir. For NPR News, I'm Alex Hager in Phoenix.
8: Last week's weak monthly jobs report is raising alarms about the strength of the U.S. economy. The Labor Department says employers unexpectedly lost 23,000 jobs in July, and the department revised the numbers for May and June down by a total of 100,000 jobs. This as inflation has been ticking up. That's left some Americans worried that artificial intelligence is impacting the jobs market. Jed Kolko is a senior fellow at the Peterson Institute for International Economics and was an economic advisor during the Biden administration.
11: We have not seen widespread effects of AI on the labor market, but there will be disruption, and there is a lot of concern about what AI means not only for will I have a job in the future, but also what will I be doing in that job? What will that job look like? And what skills might I need to learn?

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2: Parmley says refining the designs is an ongoing part of the project.
3: That definitely, increase the cost.
2: Parmley won't put a number on the final cost, but points out the project's almost reaching its midpoint. Sections that have finished include the northern and southern 481 interchanges. But the biggest portion of the project is yet to come, the rebuilding of I-690 where it intersects 81.
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5: I'm Janine Herbst with these headlines. Israeli Prime Minister Benjamin Netanyahu is rejecting President Trump's 15-point roadmap for Gaza, saying Israeli forces will not withdraw until Hamas is fully disarmed. The U.S.-Iran war is not only sending gas prices higher, it's also affecting airline ticket prices. The travel site Kayak says an average domestic flight last week cost about $80 more than it did a year ago. The average international flight was about $170 more expensive than the same time last year. And in California, after a years-long fight, hundreds of thousands of rideshare drivers are set to form a union, giving them a place at the bargaining table with companies including Uber and Lyft. I'm Janine Herbst, NPR News.

0: That's all from us tonight. We're going to go out on Broke Down Palace, my own personal favorite Grateful Dead song. Thanks for listening to All Things Considered, and what a long, strange trip it has been.
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2: Democrats aren't known for making faith a centerpiece of their campaigns, but Democratic U.S. Senate nominee in Texas, James Tallarico, is doing just that.
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2: The race to the November midterms as control of the U.S. Senate hangs in the balance. 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
4: 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It's 5:59 right now, and it's time to wrap up All Things Considered for a Sunday afternoon. We're glad you could drop in and join us for the day's news. 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With Good Reason is about a half an hour away, but Grant Reher brings us the Campbell Conversation.

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1: Welcome to the Campbell Conversations. I'm Grant Reher. Do you like murder mysteries? My guest today is a historical sleuth, and she's unearthed a particularly intriguing and gruesome case from our distant past. Catherine Grandjean is a history professor at Wellesley College and the author of a new book. It's titled Kingdom of Devils, A Tale of Murder in the Shadow of the American Revolution. Professor Grandjean, welcome to the program. It's a really, really interesting book.
2: Oh, thank you so much. Glad to be here.
1: Well, we really appreciate you making the time. So let me just start with a very basic question. How did you get put onto the trail that led to writing this book?
2: Well, the truth is, I just could not resist this story. I mean, that's the very candid answer. So Kingdom of Devils is, it tells the story of a brutal series of murders, as you said, on the revolutionary frontier committed by two brothers named Willie and Micaiah Harp, and cutting across hundreds and hundreds of miles of territory in the early West, they killed about two dozen people.
1: Wow.
2: And the sort of incredible, one of the incredible things about this story is that no one has ever really explained why they did it or why this all happened. And that was the riddle that sort of drew me into it. As a little bit of further background, I'm a historian. I've written about other frontiers and Native American history and, you know, encounter generally. So I was sort of primed, I think, for a frontier story to come along that would allow me to unpack the darker sides of early American history. And what happened was I happened to be teaching a course that's about early American violence. And in that course, I assigned kind of an old roundup, an article from the 1960s that just sort of gave an overview of violent episodes in American history. And my intention, I had not read it. My intention was just to give my students a way of thinking about what they might want to write about in their own research projects. It's just kind of a list of things that had happened. It so happened that in that piece, the Harps were mentioned very briefly in a couple of sentences. They were called the brutal Harp brothers, who were responsible for something like 20 or 30 deaths in frontier Kentucky and Tennessee. And I just was sort of blown away because I had never heard of them. I had never encountered this story. And at this point, I had already been reading and writing and thinking about early American history for years. So I just thought to myself, how in the world do I not know about this case? And that was the beginning of it. I just fell down the rabbit hole of trying to understand what these murders were all about. That's really what got me. Why? Why did they do this? Why did they commit all these murders? And, you know, it wasn't very long before I just could not put it down.
1: Well, I want to unpack some of the things that you threw out there, in particular the question of why, but I have some other questions first. So one was about the way you went about writing it. Your reviewers had some very high praise for the book in advance. And one of the reviewers used something that really caught my eye, which was compared your book to In Cold Blood, which is one of my all-time favorite books by Truman Capote.
2: That's a great.
1: And he Capote claimed to have invented a genre. I think he was overclaiming for himself, but the genre of nonfiction novel. And I was wondering if you had that type of consciousness when you were writing this, that you because all the reviewers praised your writing and said that it was, you know, it read like a really great mystery novel. Did you do that consciously?
2: Yes. And thank you for sort of highlighting that, because I think it was very important to me to tell this story in a way that would be compelling and sort of plot driven, even as it does make some important points. I think about the early Republic and the years after the American Revolution. You know, we're in this moment where there's a lot of uncertainty and nobody really knows what the United States is going to be or look like. And so it is a serious history book in the sense that it sort of interpret some of what's happening in these years. But having said that,

0: I wanted to write a good story, you know, and I wanted to sort of ensure that my readers wanted to keep turning the pages and that I would sort of develop some of these characters and the places and the world around them in really rich, kind of immersive detail. So I think the In Cold Blood comparison is an apt one in certain ways, not just stylistically, but you know, that was also in some ways a book that pushed the limits of genre. And I think mine does too. You know, I mean, it sort of sits somewhere. It's a marriage of true crime and history, and it is sort of novelesque in its sensibilities and in its structure. And so I hope it succeeds on the level of sort of murder spree thriller, as well as, you know, a portrait of post-revolutionary America.
1: So let's do something similar to what you see in like a traditional British murder series, detective series, just to give us an idea. Let's start with a couple bodies. You know, you mentioned that these guys killed about two dozen people, but what was the nature of the victims being discovered and the circumstances of the deaths? Were there any shared characteristics as people knew it at the time?
0: There are some shared characteristics. You know, the first murder that seems to be the one that's sort of the way when people narrate the Harp murders, they usually begin with a victim named Thomas Langford, who is sort of an affluent, you know, very well-to-do man from Virginia traveling into Kentucky, kind of silver jangling in his pockets, and the Harps encountered him, it seems, in a tavern on what was called the Wilderness Road, which is sort of the way everyone went to get to Kentucky in the sort of settlements in early Kentucky. And he's representative in some ways. Mostly the Harps killed men and they killed boys. I think even more specifically, many of the victims were well-to-do, sort of affluent men who had done really well and prospered in the years after the American Revolution. People like justices of the peace and Continental Army veterans and men of substantial property. So there are some clues in that, you know, there are some indications, I think, of what they're up to when you start to see that pattern. Having said that, and this was sort of a very hard-won lesson for me working on this case, there really is no one murder that unlocks the entire thing. I mean, there's not exactly one profile because they killed people they knew, they killed people they didn't know. And I ultimately decided that, you know, the victimology only takes you so far and you kind of have to step back and see the wider picture, which in the 1790s was not easy to do because they're covering hundreds of miles. I mean, they took advantage of the fact that they could keep moving and spreading terror. And, you know, the county sheriff is sort of the face of law enforcement in these years. His jurisdiction ends at the county line. So if you keep moving, you know, there's really no ability for law enforcement in the late 18th century to sort of work across wide swaths of territory. And there were coroners and there were, you know, deputies and kind of lesser peace officers that sort of swarm to the scene every time one of these murders happens. But their ability to sort of conceive of it in a wider way or have any hope really of catching these fugitives, even once they become kind of notorious and there's a little more public awareness of what's happening, their ability to do anything about it is sort of hamstrung.
1: I'm Grant Reher, and I'm speaking with Wellesley history professor Catherine Grandjean, and we're discussing her new book. It's titled Kingdom of Devils, A Tale of Murder in the Shadow of the American Revolution. So how did the public at that time become aware of who was doing this? How did they get found out?
0: That's a great question. And another thing about this story that sort of surprised me was that, you know, despite the kind of haplessness of law enforcement, the media, you know, the sort of nascent newspaper and print networks in Kentucky and Tennessee and in the early Western territories were much better about gathering information and sort of printing information almost in real time. The publishers, men like John Bradford, who published the Kentucky Gazette, and George Ralston, who published the Knoxville Gazette, had surprisingly effective networks of post writers and sort of men who distributed their newspapers. And so they were better, in fact, at collecting clues about these murders and then presenting them to the public than law enforcement was. So at the same time that there's this kind of ongoing spiraling of terror in the public consciousness, and knowing that law enforcement can't really do much about it, there is a kind of growing notoriety around the Harps. Even as the murders were unfolding, they sort of gained, and I will say it took a little bit of time for that to begin happening because the first couple of murders, nobody knew that they should be afraid. A murder here or there on the American frontier is not out of the ordinary. It's not out of the question, right? But it's not really until it sort of started to sink in, I think, that it's the same two men who are responsible for a lot of these deaths, and where are they going to turn up next? It's probably a couple months into it, really, before the public begins to sort of conceive of the fact that this is something pretty novel and a kind of threat that has not really been confronted before.
1: So I'm not going to ask you what ultimately happened to these two men.
0: Thank you.
1: I'm going to preserve that reveal for when people buy the book and read it. But you mentioned that, that this information does get passed along and shared through news publications and, the word of mouth and all that. Did it affect the area in a certain way that, people like men started staying up all night to make sure that, their families were safe or what, how did it affect the general area?
0: Yeah, it did affect the general area. I think psychologically, I'm not sure I can argue that it had any kind of long-term implications for, the building up of law enforcement. But certainly as the murders were unfolding, there are many accounts. I mean, quite a few records capture the fact that these little frontier villages sort of convulsed with fear. There are stories about, children being told not to stray too far and men kind of putting a pocket pistol into their trousers on the way to do business in a different part of Kentucky. So yes, in real time, there was really serious sort of shockwaves of fear in society. And this is a place and time where it's not necessarily the case that people are unafraid. They're not used to being kind of complacent and comfortable. It's just that, the threats that they're more accustomed to worrying about are things like Shawnee raids or a Cherokee attack on the Wilderness Road. That kind of thing, these people have been sort of bred for generations to fear. But the idea that, ordinary looking American strangers might knock on your door and be a lethal threat to you or your family, that's really not something that they have any natural immunity to. So I think the sort of emotional and mental repercussions of this spree are pretty profound for the time.
1: 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I'm Grant Reher. We'll continue the conversation after a short break.
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1: Welcome back to the Campbell Conversations. I'm Grant Reher, and I'm talking with Catherine Grandjean. The Wellesley history professor has written a new book titled Kingdom of Devils, A Tale of Murder in the Shadow of the American Revolution. So let's get into the topic that you mentioned at the beginning of our conversation about the motives for these murders and how you discovered that they were more complicated than a lot of people assumed. So this wasn't just two guys that kind of went off and became serial killers. There was something other than just pure bloodlust that was driving them. Tell us what you discovered.
0: Yeah, and that's exactly what I instinctively felt at the beginning. You know, historically, when people have tried to make sense of these murders, they have said things like, well, these two brothers were just bloodthirsty or they were monsters. That never felt fully satisfying to me. And I felt like there had to be more to it. There had to be more to this story. And so to say that they're monsters, I think, forecloses on the possibility of understanding better. And what I ultimately came to conclude is that there really is a deeper meaning. And I believe they thought they were doing something more profound and meaningful than just this kind of, you know, improvised and like spasmodic explosion of violence. I think they really were making a statement. And that insight came to me after, you know, several years, frankly, of trying to reconstruct their background, their experiences before the murders began, what happened to them in Knox County, Tennessee, which is where they were living before the spree. And I uncovered a kind of, without giving everything away, you know, some challenges and misfortunes and a kind of almost a cascade of problems that began to accumulate for these two brothers. And then I started to also kind of put that into view with some of the things that have come down to us about how they talked about the spree and what other people sort of said they said about the spree. There is some surviving evidence about that. Things like they declared war on fellow American citizens. And they were doing this in retaliation for some fancied injury. Okay, so think about whether that feels kind of familiar and resonant in some way. So sort of bringing in criminology and other sorts of disciplines, even than just history, I concluded really what they look like are rampage killers. This is a rampage. And rampage killing comes from sort of a different place. It's very often about revenge, grievance, having the last word, and sort of like protest is a strong word to use. But
1: well, is there a class component to it? I mean, looking at this, you say they encountered all these difficulties and they often murdered well-to-do men. It almost sounds like this is like they're engaging in sort of a class warfare at the individual level. Does that capture a bit of it?
0: I think that's fair to say. I mean, I think that I wouldn't necessarily sort of reduce it to just that, but I do think there is a class component to it. I mean, I think these are two men who felt pushed out of opportunity in ways that, you know, while they were watching other people really benefit in some ways from all of the promise of the post-revolutionary years and the sort of expectation coming out of the revolution. And so even the politics of Kentucky and Tennessee in these years is very much about haves and have-nots. It's, you know, in the legislatures, it's sort of very fissured along those lines. And I think when you put the Harp murders in the same arena as that story and kind of see them as embedded in the social politics of the era, yes, you can see that this is about, you know, the losers, if you will, sort of having their way with the winners.
1: And so what do you think this tells us about the founding era in America that we may not know or fully appreciate?
0: Well, this is a darker picture of mm-hmm. what independence meant and what the American Revolution meant. I mean, I think of this book as, in the broadest sense, really being about the long legacies of the American Revolution. And the revolution, you know, was an absolutely momentous, inarguably profound thing, historically, politically, but also personally for Americans, because it was not just a political experiment. You know, it's not just sort of the political separation with Britain, the creation of the United States. Those things are profound. I won't take any meaning, or I won't take any sort of significance away from those things. But that's part of it, right? Because the revolution also taught Americans to think about themselves in new ways and expect new things for themselves. You know, under monarchy, most men are just subjects, and they didn't expect to become gentlemen because they hadn't been born to that, right? But the revolution says, pursue happiness to the extent that your own abilities and merits can take you, you know, go sort of chase your dreams. And so what the book does is sort of say, there's a little bit of a price to that that I think we have not acknowledged, which is that, you know, inaugurating this new kind of society, which is in many ways magical and incredibly empowering, but also competitive and, you know, organized in such a way that people will succeed and soar in this new republic, but also kind of fail in some cases and not be able to realize their dreams. And some of those people act out violently. So I hope at the end of the day, what I'm uncovering is that there is that threat. There is that sort of unseen violent legacy, which I think we have not grappled with as Americans.
1: And a real dislocation, too, it sounds like, from what you're saying. You know, it created, I mean, the old thing that was always said about the British system was, you know, there's a place for everyone and everyone in their place. So this completely upends that. But that puts pressure on you then. Yeah, very fascinating. If you just joined us, you're listening to the Campbell Conversations on WRVO Public Media. My guest is Catherine Grandjean. We're discussing her new book. It's titled Kingdom of Devils, A Tale of Murder in the Shadow of the American Revolution. You know, in terms of this argument you're making regarding the violence on the frontier and during the founding era, do you think there's something fundamentally different about that era regarding that frontier in contrast to as it expanded further west? I mean, we're more familiar with stories of lawlessness and violence in the quote-unquote Wild West, but is this something, I don't know, more raw? Is it? How would you explain the difference?
0: I think yes and no, I would say. I mean, I think it is qualitatively different than other frontiers in some ways. You know, you're right. We are more familiar with the sort of Wild West of the Jesse James era.
1: Billy the Kid, you know.
0: Yeah, right, yeah. Right. I mean, and that feels more known and familiar. But, you know, so I think in the Revolutionary era, it's the first West. It's Kentucky and Tennessee. It's the Trans-Appalachian West. Part of what's different about it is the fact that the American Revolution has just tossed the chessboard. I mean, it is in some ways more destabilized and more new and more kind of confused than it will be in future years. I think nobody knows quite what to expect. And one of the things that happens in the aftermath of the revolution is that, you know, this proclamation line that the British had sort of instituted down the spine of the Appalachians and said, there will, you know, everything west of this is Indian country and there will be no further Western settlement. Well, when the revolution ends and that's removed, there are just sort of gushers of streams of migration. I mean, people pour over the mountains. And so there is this kind of carnival of mobility and rootlessness and breaking of ties from families and villages and just a kind of loss of traditional safety nets in ways that probably really had not been true in many ways in other eras, and maybe wouldn't necessarily be true in the Trans-Mississippi West either. There's some novelty to that, in the sort of quickness with which it happens and the unfamiliarity with which it happens and the people who are just kind of disoriented and destabilized in the midst of living through this tornado. So, you know, having said that, there are some things about it that are, of course, familiar. Grinding warfare with Native people. Obviously, the absence of sort of strong structures of state and law enforcement and court systems that kind of corral the people who are moving into these new territories. So there's some resonance, I think, you know, and with future Wests. And Turner, for all his flaws, I mean, I have to confess, I am sort of a Turnerian in some ways. You know, I think there is something.
1: Yeah, it seems like he's captured something there that you're exploring.
0: The West is a crucible in American history in many ways. So,
1: yeah, no, it's fascinating. So do the people living in the areas of Kentucky where these murders were concentrated today, would they know the name Harps? Is it part of the local lore or not?
0: Yeah, that's a great question. Mostly not, I think, though it has survived as a kind of folk story and folk tradition in some places, particularly in the places that are associated with, you know, the major episodes of this series of murders. So there, you know, there's some kind of folk memory that has survived, but it surprisingly has been forgotten, even in Tennessee and Kentucky to a large extent, I found. I mean, it's just sort of staggering, I think, that these murders are not better remembered, even in the locales where they took place. And they have been lost for about 100 years. I mean, the last books really to cover these crimes in any detail were written about a century ago.
1: Wow. Well, yeah, this is my last question. We only have about a minute left, but I'm just wondering, why do you think that's the case? Is it, I mean, one thing that occurred to me was, well, maybe it's the Hatfield and McCoy feud that kind of colonized the memory of those folks in that area and drove out the heart. I'm just wondering, why do you think they don't know about it? It's weird.
0: Right. Why have the murders been forgotten? This is the thing I've wrestled with a lot. I think there are a couple of ways of thinking about this. One is the Civil War really kind of crashed like a giant wave over Southern folk tradition. Two, Appalachia became branded as kind of aberrant by mainstream America.
1: Yes.
0: People became uninterested in studying it. And the third thing, though, I think is, look, there's been a kind of strange squeamishness about looking too closely at the Harps all along, I think. You sort of sense Americans have been worried what might happen if they sort of stare too long at these two brothers and what they did. We don't want to sort of own and recognize them.
1: Well, so we'll have to leave it there. And that's the intriguing thing about your book. You invite people to stare at them, and it's quite interesting what they'll see. That was Catherine Grant Jean. And again, her new book is titled Kingdom of Devils, A Tale of Murder in the Shadow of the American Revolution. And if you'd like to upgrade your current beach reading, but still keep that reading interesting and bloody, this is your choice. So, Professor Grant Jean, thanks so much for talking with me. He's really, really had a lot of fun with this.
0: Thank you so much.
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2: The first concentration camp was discovered by the Allies in 1944.
11: German guards carry away the shrunken, tortured bodies of men and women systematically murdered.
2: By the end of World War II, 23 major camps and many more subcamps were liberated.
11: Prison clothes are burned, the only way to kill the disease they carry. Then the entire camp is scorched off the face of the earth by British flamethrowers.
2: Those who survived were left a shell of themselves, malnourished, diseased, and traumatized. Children who lost their parents and extended family had nowhere to go.
3: Some of these children were so young that they didn't necessarily remember their family name, or they didn't know their parents' names. If you think about how many 3 or 4 year olds can tell you, you know, not only their name and address, but the full names of their parents.
2: Caregivers from across the globe, mostly women, swooped in to help. They offered all kinds of physical and psychological support. And they wrote extensively about their experience through letters, diaries, and memoirs, all in service to the child survivors and their stories.
3: They know that these stories deserve to be told. And their hope is that in listening to these stories, they are helping the act of healing to progress. But it's also not just the healing of these survivors under their care. It's the healing of this world.
2: From Virginia Humanities, this is With Good Reason. I'm Matt Darrow. Today on the show, Healing from the Holocaust. After liberation, most concentration camp survivors needed urgent medical attention. There were thousands and thousands of survivors and nowhere near enough hospital beds. Maggie Fraser-Kirsch is an instructor of Judaic Studies at William & Mary. She says former concentration camps, these sites of unspeakable horror, were turned into a staging ground to administer care and begin the healing process. Maggie, your grandfather was among the first Americans to liberate a concentration camp during World War II. Do you know which one? Did you ever talk to him about it?
3: He never told me the specific name. The story goes, as he tells it, is that this was following D-Day. They had crossed over from France into Germany, and they literally stumbled upon this camp. There was a German-born Jewish soldier who worked as a translator for my grandfather within the U.S. Army. And my grandfather told me the story of this German Jewish, now American, who was translating the words of the survivors that they encountered at that camp. His name was Eric. And that my grandfather told Eric to tell the people that they were free now. And my grandfather said that there was a stunned reaction, that there was not joy. It was just more of an overwhelmance. And that was about all that he told me. But it did get me thinking. I became curious about what happens next.
2: Well, what happened to the Holocaust survivors in the months following their liberation? Were they, I don't know, whisked away to recover in local hospitals?
3: It was really complicated. We're talking about thousands of concentration camps and labor camps all over Europe. And so as you can imagine, this liberation is very ad hoc. So the liberating armies provided immediate care. But then very quickly, you have this assembly of mostly in the initial days, it was mostly medical personnel that arrive at these liberated concentration camps and labor camps. And eventually, this will all be orchestrated by an organization that's known by the acronym of UNRWA, the United Nations Relief and Rehabilitation Association. But they're dependent upon a lot of smaller local organizations and a lot of far-flung international relief organizations as well to provide the staff to offer care to survivors. Many of these former concentration camps were turned into displaced persons camps. And those displaced persons camps aren't just housing Jewish survivors. There's literally millions of displaced people in the wake of war. But those displaced person camps were the first opportunity that a lot of these survivors had to receive medical care. And so they were really an important lifeline in transitioning from that immediate need for relief to the eventual need for rehabilitation.
2: What about the child survivors? I imagine many of them, you know, lost their parents and maybe all of their extended family and basically had nowhere to go, right?
3: That was a chief concern for many of these relief organizations. And part of this was because of the chaos of these camps and the aftermath of the war. It wasn't deemed to be a safe place for anybody to stay long term, in particular children. And so there's certainly a prioritization to remove these children from these camps and to send them to places that are a bit more stable, where the hope is that they can get specialized care. You do have children that are living in these displaced persons camps, sometimes for several years, but the majority of them are spending a brief period there and then are being taken elsewhere. In great part because I think there was this belief that true healing could not happen in the places where these atrocities had just unfolded.
2: Right. I mean, it boggles my mind that these concentration camps were turned into, you know, recovery centers.
3: It really is, you know, and sometimes it's adjacent to, but we're not talking about very far away. So this is why we do see this priority to take these children to other places. But that in itself was very complicated, determining, are these children orphans? Do they have any surviving relatives? If so, where are they? Some of these children were so young that they didn't necessarily remember their family name, or they didn't know their parents' names. If you think about how many 3 or 4 year olds can tell you, you know, not only their name and address, but the full names of their parents. So it was a multi-year process to find homes for these children. There's a lot of debate at this time period among sociologists and caregivers and educators about what is the healthiest place for children like this. And so those questions consumed a lot of energy and a lot of resources on a local, national, and international level.
2: You focus on the caregivers, the ones who came from, you know, all over the world to care for these child survivors. Tell me about who they were. Were they mostly women and I assume Jewish as well?
3: It's a really fascinating cast of characters that shows up in these places. Overwhelmingly, the longer term caretakers are women. They're not necessarily all Jewish. They are people I have found in general who you might think of as being living on the margins of society. Many of them are divorcees. We have several gay women or people who I think historians are beginning to assume were gay women, but we don't have, you know, necessarily confirmation of that. Many of them, you know, later recall that they felt like they were setting out on an adventure, or they felt driven by this desperate desire to do something to help now that the extent of the horrors of the concentration camp system were being exposed in newsreels. They're making a conscientious, calculated move to go into these places of great trauma, knowing in many cases that they are not necessarily well-equipped to deal with what they're going to encounter, but are very determined to make some kind of change in this chaotic post-war moment.
2: Right, dropping everything in their life to care for children who were, you know, effectively strangers to them.
3: Yes, effectively strangers. They might have been headlines, or they might have glimpsed them in newsreels or photographs in newspapers and tabloids. And many of them are coming for places that were not directly impacted by the war. You know, they're coming from San Francisco. They're coming from Australia, for example. And they're bringing with them a desire to help and not always much else.
12: I assume people didn't know much about PTSD back then. So what kind of support were the caretakers giving the children?
3: There were a lot of different debates going on at this time about how do you interact with traumatized people. The biggest debate was, do you ask them about their past? Do you probe? Do you get them to relive that past and articulate it and move on? Or is it better and healthier to leave the past in the past and to focus on the future? And of course, we're talking about a very diverse group of caregivers. And so they all have different approaches. There's one caretaker, Marie Paneth. She had really wanted to be a social worker. Her mother did not believe that women should, you know, enter the employment force. Did believe, though, that based on their social standing, it would be okay for her to go to art school. So Marie Paneth and the postwar period takes her love of art and develops basically an art therapy program for 300 children who have arrived in England in 1945. They land at a place called Windermere. She's only there for several months with those initial group of child survivors, but she is teaching them and providing them with art supplies and letting them express themselves through art. So these are caregivers that are drawing upon whatever strengths they have and seeing if it works.
12: You look at the letters written by the caretakers. How did they process the horrors of the concentration camp? And I guess, you know, the state of the children they were caring for.
3: So writing letters was a lifeline for these caregivers. It was a way of coping with what they were experiencing. It was a way for them to process what they're going through and also to process the stories that are being told to them, that are being entrusted to them by survivors of all ages. So there's a woman, Muriel Knox Doherty. She was born in 1896 in Australia. She had a very prestigious nursing career in the Australian Army and in the Air Force. She was awarded the Royal Red Cross Medal for her service during World War II. And instead of retiring at the end of World War II, she joins the United Nations Relief and Rehabilitation Administration. And she is appointed chief nurse and principal matron of the recently liberated Bergen-Belsen concentration camp. Initially, the presence of female nurses in former concentration camps, even if you were very qualified like Doherty, was discouraged by doctors who did not believe that women should be in those places, should be witnessing that kind of horror. It also became very clear very quickly that these women had important work to do, their gender be damned. She's driven so strongly to write these letters back home. And she employed something that was pretty common, or it seems to be pretty common in this time period, of this tradition of round robin letters. So she's writing one letter with the expectation that whoever is receiving it back home in Australia will make copies, will pass it on, so that as many people as possible can receive these letters. In one letter that she writes, and this is in July of 1945, so she's has not been in this position very long, she writes to her audience back home. She says, "You may shudder at these descriptions. Perhaps you will say it is sordid and unnecessary, but hold on, my friends. The world should know what suffering and degradation this new order in Europe brought to millions, lest it be quickly forgotten and rise again in yet another guise. It concerns us all. We must not forget." And she also is using these letters not only as a way to cope, but also as a way to advocate for the people under her care. She's not prepared for what she sees in this liberated camp. And so if she can barely believe what she's seeing, how can she convey something that seems so unbelievable to an audience, you know, as far away, literally, as Australia? And so she goes on to write in one of her letters that the thing which we sincerely hope is that those who have no home, no families, and no country to which to return, and who have had everything that was worthwhile in their lives taken from them, that they've been through hell, we hope they will find sympathy and understanding in whatever country they finally settle. It is only in this way that they can hope to recover.
12: Some of the caretakers publish memoirs too, right? Did their books do well? Was there an appetite for that kind of content post-Holocaust?
3: It really depended. One example of someone who was very successful with this was Dr. Robert Collis. He was an Anglo-Irish physician, and he ends up in Bergen-Belsen in the immediate post-war period. And while there, he is contributing articles to medical journals back home, but he's also taking notes. And he's also, at this point in his life, has already published a memoir in the 1930s. And so he has learned from that what kind of stories sell, how to write to engage an audience. And so in the post-war period, he ends up writing three memoirs that talk about his time working with child survivors. And they are both very well received. Another example of this that I think is really interesting, we have the story of Catherine Holm, this woman from San Francisco. She had studied at UC Berkeley. She studied journalism in New York. When her marriage, which lasted for 3 years, ended in divorce, she takes a series of odd jobs that enable her to travel the world. And while she's doing that, she's writing extensively. She ends up in a displaced persons camp, and she keeps a journal. She's writing these round-robin letters. And when she goes home, she writes about her experiences working with survivors. And the book does get published. It's called The Wild Place. And while it was, you know, critical acclaim was pretty strong, the book never really did well. She did far better with another book that she wrote called The Nun's Story, which I think seemed a bit more scandalous and exciting. And that one ends up being turned into a film starring Audrey Hepburn.
12: Wait, how is it scandalous?
3: I think the story was based on a former Belgian nun that Catherine Holm meets. They're both working for UNRWA, for the United Nations Relief and Rehabilitation Association. They meet while they're doing their initial training in France. And Catherine Holm later talks about this woman who seemed very depressed upon starting their relief work. They get to know each other, and some historians believe that they also fell in love, that this wasn't just a platonic relationship. But this woman had recently, she did not leave Catholicism, but she was no longer a nun. And she engages in this relief work. And Catherine Holm is so fascinated by the story that she writes, it's a fictionalized version, but it's built very much on the real life story of another one of these caretakers who has, you know, just left her order and doesn't know what to do next, and fills that personal and vocational void in her life with caregiving in this displaced person's camp.
12: Wow. And so who does Audrey Hepburn play? The nun?
3: Yeah, she plays the nun. Her name was Mary Louise Habits, who, again, you know, crossed paths with Holm during their time in this training camp. And the nun's story becomes a bestseller. It's a wild commercial success. It's translated into a dozen languages. It becomes a selection for the Book of the Month Club and the Catholic Book Club. So it comes out in 1956, and then the film with Audrey Hepburn comes out in 1959. So those kinds of stories, I think, were eclipsing the quieter stories, but still the very profound stories of the work that people like Catherine Hulme and Marie-Louise Habits were doing.
12: You know, there does seem to be a fine line between sharing these stories of child survivors and, I don't know, profiting off their experience, off their trauma. Do you think that line was ever crossed?
3: That's a great question. And this is one that a number of these caregivers are struggling with. Because, yes, they're writing these letters personally and sending them personally back home. There's also, though, a craving in the press for personal interest stories. But not only does the press have an appetite for hearing about the lives of these children, there's also this need by relief organizations to raise funds. And they know that people are more likely to donate to a cause if they can connect with these children in some ways. And so there's a lot of debates about this, about how much publicity is appropriate. Where does that publicity turn exploitive? And in what ways is that publicity really used to fuel more healing programs? So Henrietta Szold was an American. She was born in Baltimore in 1860. And several organizations she establishes. One of those organizations is called Youth Aliyah. And it's established in 1932, 1933. And its goal was to take Jewish children out of Nazi countries, eventually also Nazi-occupied countries, and eventually bring them to British Mandate Palestine, where they could live, among other Jews, live as, you know, Jews in a healthy, open way. And there were many calls by the fundraising branch of Youth Aliyah to convince her that emotional, personal interest stories of these traumatized children would be a very powerful way to secure desperately needed funding from donors. Henrietta Szold, though, she's receiving all of these requests for publicity materials. And this is going on even as the war is unfolding. The war isn't over yet. The Holocaust hasn't ended, and she's already very protective. And she writes a letter in 1944 that reveals her reticence to speak on the children's behalf. The fundraising branch had asked for a human interest story with a boy named Yuri. She writes, "You imply the value of a human interest story with Yuri as hero. There is a story to tell him about him, but I'm not going to tell it. It is of such character that I cannot permit it to be used, even if his name does not appear. I have a complex on the subject of the soul of the child entrusted to me. People here frequently question the children about all the gruesome details. The Yuri story is sacred to me. If we had a publicity department, which we ought to have, the publicity director would be free of such complexes. He might be able to make Yuri talk to him direct. And if the story came out, well and good. I cannot tell it." So she's very protective. Interestingly, after she dies, and she dies in 1945, she does not live to see the end of the war. But the work of Youth Aliyah continues, and you have these children coming from recently liberated concentration camps that arrive in British Mandate Palestine. And indeed, these caregivers that are working with Youth Aliyah have very different attitudes, and they're a little bit more shrewd in their thinking about how can we use these stories. Again, not to exploit the children, but to raise funds.
12: You know, healing can take on many forms. You've talked about the psychological and the physical healing these caretakers, you know, helped administer. But you also say preserving the stories of the child survivors was a form of healing in and of itself. How so?
3: During these initial encounters with child survivors. There's something really interesting that happens when these caregivers show up with these nursing skills, with these medical supplies, with these clean clothes, with the delousing equipment. They are there to do this very tangible physical work, but very quickly they take on the role of being a listener. There's this healing that starts to happen for the children when they land in a place, not only where they can just kind of spill out what's happened to them, but to have a listener become an active participant. So there was a child survivor whose name is Dori Laub, who goes on to become a psychoanalyst. And he wrote extensively about what it was like to listen to Holocaust testimony. And of course, he's doing this as somebody who is both a psychoanalyst and a survivor himself. But this quote has always stuck out with me as I've been working on this book manuscript. He writes, "The listener to trauma comes to be a participant and a co-owner of the traumatic event. Through his very listening, he comes to partially experience trauma in himself." And this was certainly true for the individuals who are listening to the stories of the individuals in their care that are metabolizing these stories and articulating the trauma that they're experiencing as frontline caregivers. They're navigating this complicated apparatus of recovery. They're also realizing the privilege of being entrusted with these stories. You have these caregivers who know that these stories deserve to be told beyond the hostels, beyond the hospital, beyond the sanatorium. And they, to varying degrees of success, have the ability to find a larger, wider audience for those stories. And their hope is that in listening to these stories, they are helping the act of healing to progress. But it's also not just the healing of these survivors under their care, it's the healing of this world. And how can sharing this story make a difference in how we think, not just about the Holocaust, not just about this example of suffering, but about moving on from that trauma and using the storytelling as an act of resilience.
12: I love that. Maggie, this is fascinating stuff. Thanks for sharing your insight on With Good Reason.
3: Thank you so much for having me.
12: Maggie Fraser-Kirsch is an instructor of Judaic Studies at William & Mary. With Good Reason is produced by Virginia Humanities, which acknowledges the Monacan Nation, the original people of the land and waters of our home in Charlottesville, Virginia. Our production team is Sarah McConnell, Allison Quantz, and Lauren Francis. 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I'm Matt Dara. Thanks for listening.

0: It's 6:59. You're listening to WRVO Public Media. I'm Mark Livonier with you this Sunday evening. 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First from the Paul Ingles Music Archive Showcase. Then at 8, it's Folk Alley, paying tribute to and processing the enormous and tragic loss of Irish songwriter Glenn Hansard. 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
1: In April 1966, when the Beatles entered Abbey Road Studios to begin work on the songs that would become Revolver, Good Lovin' by the Rascals was number one on New York's WABC. In fact, the dial was teeming with some pretty good tunes that week.

The pop music scene had been kick-started by the Beatles' arrival in the U.S. in 1964. More and more guitar bands with Beatle-inspired haircuts were climbing the charts. Other acts were riding on the excitement generated by the Beatles, and in many cases, real talent was being heard.

Lots of artists were recording Bob Dylan songs, and Dylan himself leapt into the top 10, chasing the Beatles' help up the charts in the summer of 1965 with his six-minute groundbreaking masterpiece, Like a Rolling Stone.

0: and there was a lot of inventive music happening that wasn't making it to the top 40 charts. Since FM radio had yet to blossom, there wasn't really a place for it on the air. That would change by 1967.
1: Well, the things y'all doing are playing your games.
0: But as the Beatles toured the U.S. in 1965, things like the San Francisco psychedelic scene were starting to take shape. Bands like the Jefferson Airplane, the Charlatans, Quicksilver Messenger Service, and Big Brother had formed. Members of what would become the Grateful Dead started playing together. Bill Graham and Chet Helms were putting on their first shows in 1966. And in New York, the Velvet Underground had met Andy Warhol and released a first album.
2: A hand-me-down jazz from who knows where to all tomorrow's parties.
0: The Beatles' 1965 tour of America put the boys in touch with some of these scenes, but it was always a struggle for the band to taste as much of the music as they'd like. Even getting out of their hotel was a challenge. Here's Ringo talking with reporter Larry Kane in 1965.
3: We go in restaurants sometimes, and you can have your fork full of food halfway to your mouth, and someone will just smash it on the hand and say, "Sign this," without a please, thank you, or anything. And this annoys you, you know, naturally. You know, I don't want anyone to think of me as a piece of furniture. You know, I'm not a piece of furniture, I'm a human being. You know, I have feelings the same as anyone else, we all do.
0: This is Beatle biographer Steve Turner.
4: I hadn't realised how early on the disenchantment set in, the disenchantment with touring and with Beatlemania. I mean, as early as 64, they're kind of complaining about it. And so 64, 65, 66, they're gradually getting more and more fed up with touring and more interested in what they could do in the studio.
0: By 1966, the Beatles were completely resistant to the idea of merely repeating themselves and recording more of the same kind of pop hits that would continue to feed the Beatlemania they were growing so bored with. So in recording Revolver, they didn't play it safe at all. The album is almost a track-by-track declaration of independence from anyone's expectations of them. Not unlike what Dylan was doing in 1965 and 66, going electric and turning away from traditional folk and protest music, the Beatles, with this album, clearly turned away from what was expected and toward what excited them.

0: and the world could take the ride with them or not. Most of us from that time did, with happy results. Others coming to the music later have been appreciating it for that inventive spirit that evidently still seeps through. This is Hour 2, or Side 2, if you like, of Everything Was Right, The Beatles' Revolver, from PRI, Public Radio International. I'm Paul Ingles. We're exploring the legendary band's 1966 LP, which marked a dramatic shift in the Beatles' sound and subject matter. On each of the band's previous six British albums, virtually every song, 12 out of 14 usually, had been about young romance. On Revolver, though, only two were certainly love songs, three were sort of maybe love songs, and the other nine were clearly not love songs. Like the side one tracks we heard about: Taxes, Lonely Spinsters, Sleeping Late, Yellow Submarines, and Bad Acid Trips. In some ways, the Beatles were playing catch-up to some other acts who were already cracking the top 40 with off-romance topics, like the Byrds, Beach Boys, Mamas and the Papas, Rolling Stones, Simon and Garfunkel, and of course Bob Dylan. And as we said last hour, not only the words, but much of this music really sounded different. Prior to entering the studio in April of 1966, John Lennon, Paul McCartney, George Harrison, and Ringo Starr had some rare time off. 3 months to read, relax, check out the London avant-garde scene, write, record demos at home, and yes, smoke a lot of pot and take some LSD. Like Side 1, Side 2 of their record documented a more carefully crafted studio adventure. Here's a quick preview of where we'll be heading this hour, as our panel of musicians, writers, and Beatle fans detail what was inventive and surprising about all this.
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0: That's author Jeff Sobel, and this is author Steve Turner.
3: I think And Your Bird Can Sing is a great, great song. I can never understand why John dismissed it, because it's kind of mysterious because you don't know what he's singing about.
0: Singer-songwriter Sean Colvin is from Austin, Texas.
4: When you talk about an album like Revolver and you list those songs like that, that's one record, and it's outrageous.
0: Los Angeles musician and writer Richard Goldman.
5: George Martin can just ring up the most respected London Philharmonic horn player and say, "Could you come on down?"
0: John Leventhal is a musician and record producer from New York City.
6: I remember the first time I listened to it, I was a little thrown by it. But then I remember on the third listening, I remember thinking, like, how great it was. I want to tell you that it's filled
0: with things to say. Again, Mark Lewisohn. Besides the surviving Beatles and George Martin, the one man on earth who's heard every scrap of tape from the Beatles archive.
7: He got these brass players in from Georgie Fame's Blue Flames, and they recorded this great brass sound for Gotta Get You Into My Life, and it just elevated it.
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0: And then everyone wants to talk about Tomorrow Never Knows.
3: It was the most extraordinary Beatles track that we'd ever heard at that point.
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7: This was literally phenomenal. 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
4: Weren't we lucky?

0: preview of the psychedelic experiments on Revolver was delivered to Beatle fans in May of 1966 on the flip side of the Paperback Writer single.
1: Rain, as with Tomorrow Never Knows, shows Lennon musing over psychedelic philosophy. Alan Watts was a philosopher who was very much involved in the psychedelic experience. Lennon picked up on Watts's writing, you know, kind of posing that psychedelic and philosophical question of, you know, how do we really know if it's raining outside, or, you know, can you really prove that you're experiencing this weather? You know, are you really alive? Are you alive, or are you dreaming? You know, it goes back to Descartes in a way.
2: I think in Rain, John's saying the outward events, in this example, the rain, the rainstorm, or whether it's the sun shining, they're just outward events. I mean, what makes you feel happy or sad about it is just within your head, which became a sort of theme of Beatles songs. You know, it's all in your mind.
3: If the rain comes, they run and hide their heads.
4: The vocal on Rain is a tremendous John Lennon vocal. I mean, there is no way here that he's a smiling mop top anymore. You know, when you listen to Rain and you think of the man who sang I Want to Hold Your Hand only 2.5 years earlier, this is a very different human being from that one, or so it sounds. And the lyrics are extraordinary. I mean, we're so far removed already from boy-girl love songs. But who told them to do that? I mean, they've soaked up every influence from Dylan onwards and just turned it out into something really fresh and exciting. Rain has a lot of vary speed on it, basically playing around with electrical current. They could slow down or speed up the motor on the tape machine, which meant that vocals, or anything indeed, could sound very different if slowed down or sped up. When used with instruments, it changes the texture, and when used with voices, it literally changes, well, the texture again, but also everything changes, the pitch, the timbre of the voice.
5: It's kind of the first record where compression was used as a sonic tool, which may not mean anything to your listeners, but sort of the drums are overcompressed, so they're more in your face and they sound more powerful and sort of more mysterious than they had before.
4: And then it ends with this wonderful backwards gobbledygook, which is literally a vocal play backwards.
0: And here in the 21st century, with the ease of a couple of computer mouse clicks, we can flip the backward tape back around for you to hear the music line they used.
4: Again, backwards tapes would be something that they would embrace for, well, the next year, 18 months. How it happened, incidentally, is we're not quite sure. John Lennon, who should know, said that this was a result of him arriving home stoned from a session, putting on a 7.5 IPS copy of the Rain recording and putting it on backwards by mistake. George Martin, however, has claimed that he was responsible for this. So we don't quite know how it happened, but there it is

Yeah, Good Day Sunshine was specifically influenced by Daydream by the Loving Spoonful. And they have a very similar feeling of optimism and summer and kind of frolicking on the lawn, that kind of thing. It's one of those

I mean, Paul, they often did that. You know, they often heard a song they really liked and then just kind of wanted to emulate it and better it, you know. If you hear the opening to Daydream and the opening to Good Day Sunshine, they're quite similar.

0: it's kind of an ultimately positive experience listening to it, you know? Now, you know, it's so fashionable for pop music to be, you know, for lack of a better word, negative. You know, it's like about violence and crime and disorder and anger and kind of emotional turmoil. And to me, this record, it's just positive. I'm in love and it's a sunny day, you know? And it seems trite, you know, but it's not.
1: Good day, sunshine.
2: The harmonics, when he goes in the end and repeats good day, sunshine, and it goes up a beat.
1: Good day, sunshine. Good day, sunshine.
2: It just sticks on me.

0: We heard authors Steve Turner and Jeff Sobel, along with musician John Spurney and Beatle fan Leslie Samuels Healy, talking about Good Day Sunshine, track one of side two of Revolver. And then, on the full-length British release, these cool guitars opened up the next track. This song, And Your Bird Can Sing, offers up a chance to see how some 60s music legends influenced each other. Like everyone else, Bob Dylan heard the Beatles' explosive entry into the United States in February of 1964. When the Beatles sang the lines, "I can't hide from I want to hold your hand," Dylan thought they were saying, "I get high." So in August of 1964, Dylan showed up at the Beatles' New York hotel with marijuana and is surprised to learn the boys had yet to get high. Author Steve Turner thinks lyrics from And Your Bird Can Sing might harken back to that smoky day with Dylan.
1: Paul suddenly thought he knew all the secrets of the universe, and he asked for a piece of paper, and Mal Evans, their roadie, gave him a piece of paper, and he wrote down the secret of the universe. And then the next morning he asked Mal Evans for the paper, and all that was written on this piece of paper was, "There are seven levels." And I wondered whether John was kind of saying, you know, "You think you've seen this," but at this time John and George had taken LSD, but Paul hadn't. So maybe John was thinking like, "Well, I'm one step ahead of you. You know, you say you've seen seven wonders, but I've seen even more than that."
2: You say you've seen seven wonders, and your bird is green, but you can't see me.
0: Meantime, folk singer Roger McGuinn was also in New York in early 1964. After he heard the Beatles, he started doing folk songs with a Beatle beat. Then he moved to L.A., hooked up with David Crosby, and formed the Byrds. Here's McGuinn in a mid-80s TV interview.
3: "And we went to see the Beatles in A Hard Day's Night, and I noticed that George Harrison was playing this sneaky 12-string. See, it looks like a 6-string this way, but if you turn it this way, you can see another 6 strings over here. I went, that's really a 12-string. So I went out to the music store and got one."

0: Le Guin and the Byrds heightened the effect of what Paul McCartney called that jangly thing. And the Beatles crank that jangly thing up a notch in this tune. But they're not using a 12-string guitar like it may sound, as musician John Spurney eventually figured out.
1: When I sort of got older and started playing music for a living and working in studios and stuff, it became incredibly obvious to me that it's, you know, it's double-tracked. It's like he played one line and then went back and played a harmony line to that first line he had played.
0: And speaking of double tracking, this song is a prime example of a studio invention the Beatles engineering crew came up with that's especially appreciated if you listen to this album with headphones, something called artificial double tracking. Here's Mark Lewisohn.
2: Ever since 1963, they had been keen, in fact, ardent double trackers. They liked to thicken their sound, John in particular. Once he discovered double tracking, very rarely issued anything that wasn't double tracked. But double tracking was a chore. It basically entailed manually singing along with your own previously recorded vocal track so that you've got two vocal tracks. You've got to virtually replicate the way you sung it the first time, and John in particular was not very good at replicating anything a second time. It was always going to be different next time he did it. One day at the Revolver sessions, John said, apparently, isn't there any way we could do this automatically? I mean, you know, we've got technology. Can't we just, you know, invent some new way? And there was a guy there called Ken Townsend in his white lab coat, which is what they all wore, who went away and thought about it and wondered whether indeed it could be done automatically or artificially. Hey Presto, he came back the next day or soon after with some method of running the same track through over the recording head with a very slight delay. The merest fraction of a delay would just repeat the vocal track, as it were, but just that very slight bit behind.

Paul McCartney's Love Troubles inspire another bit of greatness when we continue with Everything Was Right, The Beatles' Revolver, from PRI, Public Radio International.

0: Hey, I'm Cindy House. We are paying tribute and processing the enormous and tragic loss of Irish songwriter Glenn Hansard this week. We'll hear songs from Once, The Swell Season, The Frames, and music from his solo work. Hope you could join me this week on Folk Alley.
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2: You're listening to Everything Was Right, The Beatles Revolver, Hour Number 2. From my Music Archive Showcase, I'm Paul Ingles. When fans and critics have been asked to rank the top rock albums of all time, Revolver has lately been grabbing some number one slots and usually beating out the Beatles' vaunted Sgt. Pepper's Lonely Hearts Club Band, which at one time seemed to always top these lists. Our panel has some opinions. Chicago Sun-Times critic and radio host Jim DeRogatis.
3: Pop culture has given to us the unchallengeable fact that Sgt. Pepper's Lonely Hearts Club Band is their masterpiece. And it's just not the case. Released in 67, at the height of the Summer of Love, you know, Pepper's got the reputation as being the, pardon the pun, high point of psychedelic rock. In fact, the Beatles had gotten there a year earlier with 1966's Revolver, which I think is not only their best album, but one of the greatest rock albums ever made.
2: New York musician John Spurney.
4: People always speak about Sgt. Pepper in these kind of reverent tones. For a lot of people, I think Sgt. Pepper is like they associate it with getting high and wearing a serape or something, you know? And I think that kind of clouds their judgment about it. I wasn't really alive then, so I don't have any of those associations, you know, just approaching them as pieces of music. To me, like, Revolver is a far superior record.
5: I'm very involved with internet chat rooms, music chat rooms.
2: Author Stuart Maydow.
5: And I get to see a lot of what younger people think. The thing I think is every generation wants to stake their flag in the ground. Today's generation, or anyone under 35, doesn't want to accept their parents' generation that Sgt. Pepper's number one. Whether it is or not, they want to stand on their own legs. So they have found Revolver.
3: The first time I heard Revolver, it just blows your mind, because here is this music that is was not only ahead of its time in 1966, but is still ahead of its time today. And I'm talking technologically and melodically and conceptually. Basically, every which way.
2: Back into side two now, and the song For No One, a Paul McCartney track that owes a bit to producer George Martin and a strained relationship in Paul's love life. Jim DeRogatis.
3: For No One is this incredibly poignant love song, and it's McCartney seemingly speaking from his heart.
6: So some of Paul's best songs and some of his best love songs in this period were actually written for Jane Asher, who he was dating at the time. She was a young, well-known actress in this country. And Jane was really ambitious for her own career, and that was a source of a lot of conflict at this time. And, you know, We Can Work It Out and songs like that were all about this relationship, as was For No One.
2: That's author Steve Turner, and this is L.A. musician and writer Richard Goldman.
7: It's also interestingly recorded by George Martin. Because he's George Martin, he's possibly the most respected, you know, record producer in all of England. He can just ring up the most respected London Philharmonic horn player and say, could you come on down?

0: In the mid-1960s, there was the descending C progression, and best displayed in a song by Percy Sledge, When a Man Loves a Woman. You start off on C and you kind of walk down with the bass going to B and A and G and F and stuff. What you don't go to is B flat, and you kind of avoid B flat because it doesn't work with a descending C progression. Well, suddenly Beatle Paul decided, how can, and he effortlessly pops in this B flat in this progression.
1: Your day breaks, your mind aches, you find that all.
0: Right there is the B flat.
1: Kindness linger on when she no longer needs you.
0: That was a little bit of a jolt at the time. It was like, hey, this guy can do anything he wants. He can make that sound good.
1: Your day.

0: John Leventhal is a musician and record producer from New York City.
1: I mean, what a phenomenal record. I mean, the thing that I'm always struck by the Beatles is just how eclectic it all was and how that eclecticism is gone. And if you handed in a record that was as eclectic sounding as that record now, the label wouldn't get it. Everybody wants this homogenized sonic nightmare, you know, where every track sounds the same and the intent stylistically and production-wise is the same and everything. I think the most profound effect that record and probably all Beatles records had on me was the eclecticism of it. Like, you could hear all the different influences pouring in. Rock tunes, Burt Bacharach tunes, country tunes. You know, you could just hear it all kind of mushing around in there, and how, and the way it came out filtered through their sensibility, their Liverpudlian sensibility is just, it's great.
0: By the way, the album title Revolver does not refer to a firearm, but instead to the revolving a vinyl LP does on a turntable. Among the other titles considered, Abracadabra, Magic Circles, Bubble and Squeak, and my favorite, since the Rolling Stones had just released Aftermath, Ringo reportedly suggested the Beatles call this one After Geography.
2: Dr. Robert is kind of a jaunty throwaway musically, but the lyrics are fascinating because they're about the methadrine, speed-dispensing, notorious Dr. Feelgood of New York City's Warhol scene at that point.
3: There were these well-known doctors who gave people amphetamine injections. There were two or three of these speed doctors, and one of them was called Dr. Robert Freiman. I hunted through New York directories and found out that he had a daughter that was still living in New York, and I talked to her, and she said, yeah, you know, she said that she thought that John had been a patient of his, so that all made sense, that he was actually Dr. Robert.

0: Dr. Robert, with some observations ahead of it from Jim DeRogatis and Steve Turner. And this is New York musician John Spurney.
1: And the other sort of thing that I really, really love about it is its concision, you know? It's like when you put the CD of Revolver in, it's like 35 minutes long. It might be 32 minutes long. There's not a single song on it that's longer than 3 minutes. But it's kind of this transcendent thing that goes through all these different genres and moods, but in this incredibly short amount of time, you know. And now, you know, when I buy new records and I put them in my CD player and, you know, it says 78 minutes, I kind of, you know, gird myself for this ordeal. You know, I think people have this feeling that more is better somehow, you know. There's something so perfect about the portion size in Revolver, you know. It has like what, you know, if you're a musician, you refer to like a 60s fade, you know, when they had, like if you go to the studio in Detroit, the Motown studio, you know, there's a huge clock like right in the middle of the board. And they literally, you know, when it got to 258, you know, they just pulled the fader. Like that was it. It's over, no matter what. And Revolver's like that. Like every song fades at like 255 or 258, you know.
0: And that was because the radio scene in 1966 was dominated by the top 40 AM radio format, which dictated that no song should exceed 3 minutes. Bob Dylan's Like a Rolling Stone at 6 minutes and his Positively 4th Street at 4 had received airplay the year before, but it really wasn't a trend yet. Back to the music of Revolver now, and here's producer John Leventhal.
2: And then, of course, George's guitar lick to start, I Want to Tell You, has been one of my favorite guitar licks of all time. I'm like, what is that? And I had to learn how to play. It took me forever to learn how to play it, but just great.
3: George was clearly very involved with Revolver, and that meant, on the one hand, really good guitar work of a much higher and more consistent quality, I think, than his previous guitar work. More thought through, more experimental. But on the other hand, it also meant that his compositions were beginning to actually make themselves felt.
4: The rhythm section on I Want to Tell You, again, another kind of Motown groove. Showing that these guys, you know, they had come from American R&B, and they never completely lost that, even as they were truly coming into their own sound.

0: In an interview, John said that he thought that "Got to Get You Into My Life" was actually Paul talking about LSD, but in the book that Paul did with Barry Miles, he said that it was actually about pot. So rather than being about a girl, it's actually about a drug.
1: If you listen to the anthology take, has a kind of a rather spare feeling and some really interesting vocal combinations on it.
2: I need your love, I need your love, I need your love, I need your love.
1: He's completely tuned into the kind of Stax Motown rhythm and blues sound that the Beatles had always loved, and in particular was very hot in the nightclubs that they used to go to. Paul was really keen on going clubbing in London in those days.
3: And in 1965 and 66, London club DJs would have been spinning 45s from Junior Walker and the All-Stars, the Temptations, the Supremes, James Brown, and Otis Redding, many heavy with horns.
1: He got these brass players in from Georgie Fame's Blue Flames, and Paul got them in, and they recorded this great brass sound for Gotta Get You Into My Life, and it just elevated it.

0: As we noted at the beginning of our program, the track that wound up closing Revolver and taking the name Tomorrow Never Knows from a phrase that Ringo uttered one time was actually the first track the Beatles chose to work on when they entered the studio in April of 1966. The collage style of the track owed something to avant-garde sound artists like Karlheinz Stockhausen, whom Paul and John both said they admired. So let's, with our panel, explore the pieces of this extraordinary collage, starting with the drums of Ringo Starr.
1: The rhythm was different. It was very Eastern and hypnotic and drew you in and took you someplace all new with the Beatles.
2: This kind of Ringo Starr tribal trance groove. I mean, here we're talking 4 decades before the advent of drum loops and sampling, and Ringo is playing this extraordinarily simple but brilliantly effective groove that just repeats itself and repeats itself with machine-like precision. It's as if he's hearkening back to any of the ancient shamanic rites of the drumming. The drumming as a tool for trance. You have these sounds of what sound like backwards bird calls.
3: The Beatles went home after the first studio takes of Tomorrow Never Knows and just tinkered around with tape machines, playing stuff backwards, recording weird sounds around the house, and brought them back to the studio and put this whole hodgepodge together and created a song out of it.
4: Well, just the opening lyrics of the song, Turn Off Your Mind, Relax, and Float Downstream, the way that it invites a listener into the song is brilliant.
2: Certainly in Lennon's case, he had experimented a little bit with taking LSD before, but in December of 1965, he had his first profoundly moving psychedelic experience. It sounds almost like a joke today. He was sitting alone in his attic, reading Timothy Leary's The Psychedelic Experience, the book that Leary had based on the Tibetan Manual of the Dead and considered a guide to taking the perfect acid trip, traveling toward what Aldous Huxley called the white light. This experience reduced Lennon to tears and profoundly moved him and changed his life.
5: Now, he said to George Martin he wanted to sound like, I think he said a group of Dalai Lamas. I mean, as far as I know, there's only one Dalai Lama. But anyway, one could say a group of Buddhist monks chanting on a mountain. That's the kind of feeling he wanted. That was the kind of sound he wanted.
2: Lennon actually apparently recorded it singing up at a microphone that was fed through a revolving Leslie speaker. It's a speaker that's usually used for a Hammond organ, and it revolves as it turns, and the music comes out with this distorted effect. It's an extraordinary piece of music that makes you feel as if you've taken a hit of LSD when you haven't, just by listening to this song.

0: I would say that Revolver could be argued as ushering in the psychedelic period in music, both in the U.S. And really around the world. But I think it's also important to point out that at that time, there were other lesser-known groups that were writing music that would easily be classified as psychedelic.
1: In Austin, Texas, of all places, you had the psychedelic sounds of the 13th Floor Elevators, which was the first album which was beginning to end, and including the title, dedicated to trying to capture on vinyl the sound and experience, use music as a tool to create the feeling of taking psychedelic drugs. And that's early 66, late 65.
0: The difference is you had the biggest mouthpiece, for lack of a better word, for the music industry across the world suddenly saying, hey, this is really cool, let's do it, and let's do it our way.
2: And I, as a songwriter, have always striven to make my stuff as non-standard and as interesting as possible. And I felt, specifically from a record like Revolver, that you can and should try anything, and that you have an obligation to make your music interesting without being complicated for its own sake. And that's the trick. To know that that can be done and has been done by these people is something that sets a guy like me on the path of trying everything and being fearless in my own creative pursuits.
3: Oakland musician David Gans. Also Jeff Sobel, Jim DeRogatis, Scott McNichol, and Stuart Maydow on Tomorrow Never Knows. It's fun to listen for Revolver's influence over the decades. Okay, you could say others may have come up with some of these same kinds of sounds, but in my history, when I hear certain flavors in particular songs, I smile and think, yeah, Revolver. Here are some brief samples through the rock ages. Jimi Hendrix tracks Backwards in 1967.
4: Have you ever been experienced?
3: Ted Nugent and the Amboy Dukes Float Inward in 1968.
5: We take the time to journey to the center of the mind. 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
3: The Who throw Bird Calls on a track from Tommy in 1969. And Elton John does more of the same in 1974's song, I've Seen That Movie Too.
6: So keep your eyes down.
3: And this is Dan Fogelberg from 1981, a song called The Reach with Beatley Horns. Or The Jam, recording in 1982, clearly with Taxman in mind. Even Emmylou Harris, produced by Dan Lanois in 1995, has exploding backwards guitar.

That's Don Henley in the year 2000. Sitar and rock always traces back to George Harrison. And Tomorrow Never Knows, Never Dies. The Chemical Brothers' Ape Ringo in 2003. And the Cyanide Valentine go for it again in 2005.

0: and into the Wayback Machine again for Ringo's original. You know, when Ringo came up with the phrase that turned into the title for Tomorrow Never Knows, perhaps he knew more about tomorrow than we might have thought at the time. Ultimately, the Beatles dabbled in psychedelia for only another few albums, Sgt. Pepper, Magical Mystery Tour, and Yellow Submarine's soundtrack, before getting back to sounds closer to their rock and roll rhythm and blues roots. While Beatle fans may have their personal album favorites, more and more seem to agree that the Beatles as a group, or its members as solo artists, never quite reached the exceptional musical hole they achieved during this creative peak when everything was right on the Beatles' revolver. My thanks to our panel of commentators. You can hear extended interviews with many of them and find links to Beatle books some of them have written or music they've made at my website, paulingles.com. 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Our History of the Beatles from my Music Archive Showcase continues next time with a close look at another Beatles classic, The Two Sides of Sgt. Pepper, An Honest Appraisal, Hour Number 1. That's next time, and I'm Paul Ingles. Hope you can join us for that.
1: 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Thanks for being with us for the Paul Ingles Music Archive Showcase. Hear a new program next week at the same time. Straight ahead, it's Folk Alley, paying tribute to the tragic loss of Irish songwriter Glenn Hansard over these next 2 hours. Then at 10 tonight, Old Time Radio Theater. It's 2 into 2 yesterday. Starting with an hour of sitcoms, Lucille Ball and Richard Denning appear in the program My Favorite Husband from 1950, then The Great Gildersleeve from 1946 on WRVO and Oswego and Syracuse at 89.9, 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
2: Welcome to Folk Alley, your weekly deep dive of the best in folk roots and Americana. I'm your host, Cindy House. Today, we honor the life and music of Glenn Hansard, who was tragically killed in a motorcycle accident on July 29th at the age of 56. Our deepest condolences to his wife, son, family, and friends. He was a once-in-a-lifetime songwriter and performer, and it is hard to put into words what a huge loss this is. He formed The Frames in 1990, started once with Mirketa Erglova, which won them an Oscar. They would form The Swell Season. He also had 5 solo albums, and we'll start with one from his final studio.